0: Conservatives has passed a resolution directing President Trump to withdraw U.S. forces from around Iran or win approval from Congress to continue the war. The resolution is largely symbolic, as Tom Simons reports.
1: Congress has tried several times to pass a resolution requiring Donald Trump to end the war with Iran under a law passed in 1973, which requires the president to get permission to go to war within 60 days. This time, four Republican members have backed a resolution in the House of Representatives. It will now be passed to the Senate, but it's likely to be symbolic. The White House has claimed the 60-day clock stopped when a ceasefire was agreed in April, and the Trump administration said the president needed to have the flexibility to take action to protect the U.S. and its forces.
0: Shortly before the House resolution, President Trump downplayed recent Iranian attacks on U.S. bases in Kuwait and other Gulf states. He insisted a deal could still be finalized as early as this weekend. Mr. Trump also said he was seeking to separate the conflict in Lebanon from the broader U.S.-Iran conversation. The U.S. Secretary of State Marco Rubio says there's a real danger of further escalation in the war between Russia and Ukraine. Mr. Rubio told a congressional committee the increased risk was due to Ukraine being able to strike deeper inside Russia. He said the U.S. was ready to mediate in peace talks.
2: It's been a difficult role to play because, frankly, we're not an impartial mediator. We sanction Russia, and we are providing and have sold weapons through the Pearl program, which has remained unimpeded, to the Ukrainians. Unfortunately, those talks have stalled in recent months for a variety of reasons. The Ukrainians have actually made some battlefield gains in the last month. The Russians are losing 5,000, not injured, dying, according to the Department of War. It is one of the first conflicts ever in which the death rate is higher than the casualty rate on the Russian side.
0: Cuba's central bank says Visa and MasterCard payments in the country will be suspended from Saturday, citing sanctions imposed by the U.S. It said a foreign partner that had previously processed card transactions for Cuba had decided to limit operations. Here's Anbarasaneti Rajan.
3: Credit card transactions in Cuba have historically been handled by a foreign bank and by a financial arm of GESA, a Cuban military-run conglomerate that's being targeted with U.S. sanctions. Washington accuses GESA of secretly hoarding profits from the country's most valuable industries, including tourism, remittances and logistics, and using them for the benefit of the military and Cuban elite. Havana denies these claims. The conglomerate is estimated to control between 40 and 70% of the Cuban economy.
0: World news from the BBC. Elon Musk's SpaceX has officially filed for what's expected to be the largest IPO in Wall Street history. Mr. Musk plans to raise $75 billion at a target valuation of roughly $1.75 trillion. The stock is expected to be priced from $135 per share next week. The intelligence agencies of five countries, including the US and Britain, known as the Five Eyes Alliance, have issued a joint warning about China's efforts to steal sensitive information. The American and British domestic espionage services were joined by their counterparts from Canada, Australia and New Zealand for a bulletin entitled Safeguarding Our Secrets. They say China's military intelligence recruit candidates through innocuous-looking job ads. Gunfire has broken out between Somali government troops and pro-opposition forces in the capital Mogadishu. The clashes come ahead of planned talks, protests on Thursday to demand a roadmap to delayed elections after the president announced a one-year extension of his term. Germany's Foreign Minister Johann Wadephul has described his country's failure to secure a rotating seat on the UN Security Council as a bitter defeat. Berlin lost out in the vote to Portugal and Austria. Here's Jessica Parker.
4: The Foreign Minister, Johann Wadephul, blamed in part his country's late entry into the race, but he also appeared to claim Russia had agitated against Berlin because of its backing for Ukraine and suggested that Germany's support for Israel may have cost it votes. It's a blow for the Chancellor, Friedrich Merz. He's beleaguered at home and now, his critics say, embarrassed abroad, given Mr. Merz had advertised himself as a man who would boost Germany's standing on the international stage.
0: BBC News.
5: Hello and welcome to the Arts Hour from the BBC World Service. I'm Nikki Beadie, bringing you a star-studded lineup of global guests and some cultural companionship with the very best arts and culture conversation from across the BBC and beyond. I'm thrilled to say that we have the mighty American author Tayari Jones in the studio with us today, international best-selling novelist of an American marriage fame. We'll be talking about her latest and incredibly transportative novel, Kin, one of the most anticipated books of 2026. Also on the show, writer and director Charlie Kaufman discusses poetry. Singer Jill Scott remembers her chance meeting with fellow musical Philadelphians The Roots. French screen star Isabelle Huppert talks about playing the richest woman in the world. And we hear from Lynn King, the all-important translator of this year's International Booker Prize-winning novel, Taiwan Travelogue. Joining us for this joyous journey across the world of arts is this week's cultural critic, Guy Lodge. I'm going to ask you about Cannes in a moment. First, though, welcome back to the Arts Hour, Tayari.
6: Thank you. It's so good to be here again.
5: And you've been traveling, I think, the US, Australia, Europe with your new book. Have you had time to consume any other culture that you maybe like to recommend to the world?
6: Well, since I've been on planes so much, I've been doing a lot of reading. And I finished a wonderful novel called How to Commit a Post-Colonial Murder.
5: Is this Nina?
6: Yes, Nina McConaughey.
5: Yes.
6: It's a fabulous novel. It's a slim book. It's only about 150 pages. It's one of those novels that is about young people, but for adults. It's about two Indian American girls. Their mother's family comes to town from India, and a lot of things happen and someone gets killed. But it broke my heart in the very best way. It was so moving, and it was a love letter to Gen X. And it really complicates our understandings about belonging, immigration, citizenship. I think it's the perfect novel for this moment we're in, when people are policing borders in a way that completely lacks nuance. I was weeping on the plane.
5: Huge recommendation. Thank you for that.
7: I'm sold.
5: Yes, me too. Guy, you're just back from the Cannes Film Festival. It's probably the most important film festival in the world. In your role as chief film critic for Variety, did you see anything there that you want to recommend as your cultural pick this week?
7: I did. My absolute favorite thing I saw in Cannes this year was the new film by the Japanese filmmaker Ryosuke Hamaguchi, who people might remember made a film called Drive My Car a few years ago that won the Oscar. It's his first film kind of made outside his home country. So it's kind of a story of French-Japanese fusion, and it's set mostly in Paris.
5: In English or in Japanese?
7: In French and Japanese, okay. And a little bit of English, and the way the languages shift is very important to kind of the narrative and the characters. And it centers on a French care home director played by Virginie Efira, the French actress, who is trying a new, kind of more humane technique of elder care. And she meets and befriends an experimental Japanese theater director played by the wonderful actress Tao Okamoto.
5: Right.
7: And they unexpectedly find a kind of professional bond in the way they do things. It's a really unusual, beautiful kind of film about friendship, about kind of cultural exchange and how we, yeah, how we find each other across different kind of boundaries and challenges. And I was genuinely moved to tears by it, as was pretty much everyone else in the room. It's called All of a Sudden, or Soudain in French.
5: Soudain, love that. Two wonderful recommendations. Thank you both so much. Also, apparently it was a quieter Cannes Film Festival this year. Did you feel that? Do you have any insights?
7: I think it was just people often talking in, you know, very dramatic terms like Hollywood snubs Cannes.
5: Yes,
7: Cannes snubs Hollywood. Yes. And I think people were saying that this year because there was a reduced American presence in particular. Usually Cannes will, you know, host at least one big blockbuster premiere like a Top Gun Maverick, which is not what I go to Cannes for, but it does kind of help with the media coverage, a bit of kind of star sparkle at Cannes. But sometimes it's a matter of timing. You know, the right films aren't ready at the right time. Sometimes studios are cautious because they think maybe Cannes reviews won't be the best thing for a particular, you know, film that they have coming up this summer. So I think it was a bit of all those things. I'm sure America will be back in force next year.
5: Thank you for your balance on that. Thank you both. The American auteur Charlie Kaufman was at this year's Cannes Film Festival too, not premiering a film, but rather attempting to sell one which is due to go into production next year. Shouldn't have been hard, as he's the Academy Award-winning screenwriter behind highly original films, Being John Malkovich, Eternal Sunshine of the Spotless Mind with Jim Carrey and Kate Winslet, Adaptation, Nicolas Cage and Meryl Streep, and as a director, he made Synecdoche, New York, the animated Anomalisa, and I'm Thinking of Ending Things. Well, recently he's been working on short films with the Canadian poet Ever HD, the most recent being How to Shoot a Ghost, which features Jessie Buckley, the Best Actress Oscar winner this year for Hamnet. Charlie Kaufman spoke to another poet, Len Penny, on BBC Scotland, and she asked him about the use of poetry in his films.
8: I don't think it's ever intentional, but it does show up a lot. Almost every movie that I've done has some sort of reference to poetry. Yeah, so it's a thing. I don't know how it happens. I don't know why it happens, but it seems to be something I'm drawn to.
9: And Charlie, do you ever write your own poetry?
8: I try. I don't think I'm very good.
9: I think all poets feel that way.
8: I wouldn't call myself a poet. I aspire to it, but I'm not. I mean, I think that's one of the things that I love about poetry is that it does something that I don't feel capable of doing. And I'm a bit envious of it as a skill or a talent or whatever it is.
9: I think there's parallels within poetry and perhaps short filmmaking, because there's a brevity of storytelling and a conciseness that exists within both forums. And I was wondering if you feel that way when you produce or you make or you write or you direct a short film in comparison to maybe a longer form content, if the brevity and the shortness and the tightness of the canvas helps or aids in any way in the telling of a story.
8: I definitely, with the two short films that I've done with Eva, was trying to sort of find some sort of parallel visually to what the poetry is in those films. So it was the goal for me to sort of figure out how I could do something that was a bit of a companion to the written word that's being recited. So yes, and I think the shortness of it allows or forces you to sort of be somewhat efficient, which I think poetry has to be. And also there's an opportunity there that you don't have in a more expensive project to be unconventional, because there's not a great deal of money at stake and no one's expecting to make any money on a short film.
5: Charlie Kaufman. Our cultural critic today is Guy Lodge. Guy, thoughts on Charlie's short films?
7: I mean, I love them. He's obviously, Charlie Kaufman has always been kind of in his own world, like back from, you know, the days of Being John Malkovich and Adaptation. But I feel in recent years he's gone in an even more kind of experimental mode. And I think the poetry collaboration makes a lot of sense for him.
5: Teyari, your work is often described as poetic, and you have such an ear for voice and turns of phrase. Have you ever written more formal poetry?
6: You know, I accept that there are some things that are beyond my sphere. And I appreciate poetry, and many of my favorite people are poets.
5: Yeah.
6: But for me, I don't do well in the short form. I admire people that can work on such a small canvas because the bar of accomplishment is the same. If you write a short story, you have to do the same amount of character development that you do in a novel, but you have only a fraction of the time to do it.
5: Yeah.
6: So my hat is off to short story writers, short filmmakers, poets. But for me, if it's fewer than 300 pages, I don't know what to do about it.
5: When are we going to see film adaptations of your novels on screen? Because they've been optioned, haven't they?
6: They have been optioned, but it's the long road from being optioned to being on the screen. Mm. You know, I wrote a screenplay along with Brandon Jacobs Jenkins, who's a playwright. We wrote a screenplay for An American Marriage, but it's like we've done our part. And now it's up to powers that are much larger than us. When you think about it, a book is a very low-risk enterprise for a publishing company. All they need is some paper, some glue, they need a cover, that's it. And then you have a book in the world. But a movie requires so many investors, so much money, that any little thing can derail it because of the risk factor. It's an entirely different world from publishing. And I have just decided that that is not what I do. And you have to be willing to let it go. Because if you try to write a new book while you're consumed with writing a screenplay for your old book, it's like trying to find love and your ex still lives with you.
7: Yeah.
6: You got to put the ex out.
5: I just love that. Thank you both so much. You're listening to the BBC World Service, from a filmmaker inspired by poetry to a poet inspired by music, now on the Arts Hour. Jill Scott began her creative life as a spoken word artist before being encouraged to sing by hip-hop collective The Roots in the 1990s, when Philadelphia in the United States was a hotbed for creativity. Their shared city is an inspiration for her latest album, which has just dropped over a decade since her last. Called To Whom This May Concern, it showcases Jill's collaborative approach. On the track North Side, for example, there are words from fellow Philadelphian Tierra Whack, and the album is produced by the legendary DJ Premier, who's worked with Drake, Eminem, and Christina Aguilera. Unsurprisingly, it was this track that stood out for the BBC's Ramesh Ranganathan. When I stack my papers, when I deal with these men, none of them
10: could ever be me. J-I-L-L-S-C-O-T-T. It is really by any means necessary when it comes to telling a story. So if I have to do Gregorian chant in order to get the message across, and that's what I'm going to do. And I'm going to do it to the best of my ability.
11: Yeah.
10: I met DJ Premier on the street in Japan.
11: Right.
10: I was looking for fans. I turn around and there he is. This is DJ Premier.
11: Mm.
10: Like, beloved. And he's talking to me. And he says, I've always wanted to do an album with your Jelly. And I was like, what? Me? And we exchanged numbers. We talked. We clicked. It was easy. I spent some time in his studio. Time has passed. He's still sending me tracks. And this is what it felt like. It felt like The Wiz meets The Hood. And the flowers are singing in the background, and it's joyful, but it's classic hip hop as well.
11: Yeah.
10: And I wanted to let people know that no matter where you come from, you can, you absolutely can do everything that you dream about.
11: Mm.
10: So I found that my favorite MC out of North Philadelphia. And we bonded together. She was wide open to it. She's a very silly individual. Really, a whole fool.
11: Really?
10: And hilarious every day. So we had a good time together. And we created Northside. N-O-R-F. Side. Won't take no different amounts. Okay, I think I finally figured it out.
11: I am the greatest, always in the latest, like Lauren. So pardon my arson. Now, obviously, you're talking about Philly. Northside of Philly.
10: Mm.
11: Philadelphia, it punches above its weight class in terms of creativity and the artists it's put out there, right? It's pretty amazing.
10: Yeah.
11: I know that you're a long-time collaborator with The Roots, who are like one of my favourites of all time. I've got them tattooed on my arm.
10: Stop it.
11: I have. I love them so much. Do you mind talking a little bit about how you ended up being a collaborator with them?
10: I had a boyfriend. He introduced me to The Roots music.
11: Right.
10: I didn't know that the guys on South Street that was out there, you know, playing on the corner, sounded really good with an upright bass sometimes and the drums. And then that guy was rapping. I would walk by and be like, they are good. And that was it. I didn't know they had a record. And the record that I heard was Do You Want More? That changed everything. I fell in love. This is fantastic. So jazz driven and so many thoughts. It was exciting. Then one day I'm at a poetry reading and the guy from the street, he comes over to me and he says, he's the one with the hair that plays the drums. He says, do you write hooks? I said, yes. And that was a lie. But I wanted to go wherever he was going.
11: Right, right, right.
10: Because those are the guys from the people on the street. So I say, yes, I go in to the studio. Scott Storch is there. He comes with da da da da da da da da da da da da da da. I heard it. I said, that's nice. And I wrote something. I recorded it. And then we went out to dinner. I didn't know that they were going to love it. So they love it. They've created a whole song around it that went on to win a Grammy, which meant that's my entryway. I am now

0: the wonderful Jill Scott. With me on today's Arts Hour are film critic Guy Lodge and author and professor Tayari Jones. Tayari, just as Jill did for Philly, as an unofficial ambassador for Atlanta, an Atlians.
1: That is pronounced Atlians.
0: Thank you.
1: Like Atlanta alien, Atlian.
0: Atlian, gotcha. And Atlians, to quote Outkast. Who and what would you point us towards in terms of music or other works of art from your home city?
1: You know, I think I'm going to have to, of course, come back to Outkast, because when Outkast famously at the Source Awards said the South has something to say, It captured kind of a sense of cultural pride in Atlanta. And it was such an important moment because this was a conversation between Black people. Because, you know, with the Great Migration, there was this sense that the North was a place of sophistication and the South was a place of kind of rural backwater, backwards. Mm. And so when Andre said the South has something to say, it claimed Atlanta and the whole South, but specifically Atlanta, as a place for artists.
0: Yeah.
1: So I have to start by shouting out Outkast. But also we have a lot of incredible visual art. We have Fahamu Peku, and we have the late Radcliffe Bailey, who I think did a wonderful job of establishing kind of an ancestral connection between, you know, modern day, modern people, and maybe just two or three generations back in a way that was very literal and yet also elevating.
0: Lovely. Thank you so much. Guy, you're a big Jill Scott fan. Thoughts on the new album?
2: I think it's great. I think it's the album that feels most herself that I think she's recorded in a while and really free. I've loved her right from, you know, her debut in the early 2000s. I think I was in college at the time.
0: Yeah.
2: Who is Jill Scott?
0: Yeah, I love
2: Sounds
0: that album.
2: Volume 1. And I loved the way she kind of fused, you know, old school soul with hip hop and her own spoken word background. I think she sort of stood out from, you know, there was that wave of new soul singers, they were called at the time, like, you know, Erykah Badu and Macy Gray and India Ari. And I loved them all, but I thought Jill Scott, I think her poetic background gave her something different lyrically from the others. And I think the lyricism on this album is fantastic. I love the diversity of the music. There's a bit of Afrobeat in there on some tracks as well.
0: And it's been very summery here, so it's a perfect summer album too. Thank you both so much. You're listening to The Arts Hour from the BBC World Service. Isabelle Huppert is probably the very definition of a French movie star. She's had a record 23 films in competition at the Cannes Film Festival. In fact, it was there that her latest film, The Richest Woman in the World, premiered last year. It's based on the true story of Marianne Ferrer, the billionaire heiress to the L'Oreal Cosmetics Company. When she meets an unpolished but charismatic younger man, an ambiguous relationship emerges, which brings into question the enormous fortune that she's sitting on. When Isabelle Huppert spoke to Jason DeRosso on ABC Radio National's The Screen Show, he observed that she seems to be drawn to playing complicated, sometimes incomprehensible characters like Marianne. Here's what she said.
3: Well, I tried to make her as comprehensible as possible and tried to make the viewer understanding why she was attracted to this man and why he was attracted to her. Because, I mean, there was a reciprocity in that relationship. And obviously, she was very smart and she wanted some a good life and some good moments. I mean, she's not sure like a victim, and it's not like she was unhappy. She's the richest woman in the world, and she's certainly... in a way, she's happy, but it's a door open to a new dimension of life for her.
4: Yeah, I was wondering about what she found in him, because, of course, this is a character who's very coarse, vulgar, but he's a lot of fun.
3: Certainly, yes, there is some kind of vulgarity, and she likes that. She's excited by this, because she has a great sense of humor, and that's all. But then the situation, it starts more like a comedy and then gradually goes more into like a Shakespearean tragedy when family interests and economical reasons are being involved. So it makes the situation much more tricky and edgy.
4: Finally, this does have a comedic element to it. I get the feeling you enjoy comedy. I mean, you've done so many heavy, very dark films, but I get the feeling you have a sense of humor. There's something comic in so many of your films, I think.
3: Yeah, I think there is something comic in all the films in a way. I mean, behind comedy, you always have drama, and behind drama, you always have comedy. And it's really something I never really cared doing comedies or doing dramas for me. It's always, even in The Piano Teacher, for example, you do have many moments of humor. So you can always put this in all films, drama in comedy and comedy in dramas.
0: Isabelle Huppert talking about the richest woman in the world. Guy, you've seen the film. What are your thoughts? And tell us about her performance.
2: I think, I mean, it's really the film is a showcase for her performance. I think the film itself is, you know, a reasonably kind of compelling kind of corporate thriller, almost quite televisual in a lot of ways. And she elevates it to the level of cinema. Everything Isabelle Huppert does, I always find compelling. She's so unpredictable as an actress. She has this reputation often for playing chilly, quite sort of formal characters. But I think that's actually a mischaracterization of her, because there's always a real kind of wit and sexuality to what she does.
0: And didn't she give an award to Barbara Streisand in Cannes?
2: She did at the closing ceremony. And every year, Cannes gives out a couple of so-called honorary Palme d'Or to various film legends. And Barbara Streisand was the choice this year. And sadly, she could not attend the ceremony in person. I believe she had a foot injury.
0: Oh.
2: She gave a thank you speech via video. But Isabelle Huppert gave a really long and impassioned speech about Streisand's career. And clearly, you know, Isabelle Huppert is a massive Barbara Streisand fan. And so you learn something new every day.
0: Can you remember what she was wearing? Because, of course, I will look at that before I look at anything else.
2: I do actually recall she was wearing a kind of sequined black gown with a white collar trim. So,
0: oh,
2: yeah.
0: Sounds classy.
2: As always with Huppert.
0: Was there anything truly abysmal on red carpets that you spotted? Or wouldn't you say?
2: I had queries about the giant duvet that Demi Moore was wearing at the closing ceremony. She had a lovely green gown, and then it was sort of accessorized with this blue kind of, I guess you'd call it an opera coat, but it was so puffy, it really did look like a duvet that she wrapped around her because it was cold, and it really wasn't. But what do I know?
0: You've created a nice visual for us. Thank you both. That's it for part one of the show, but don't go away. Coming up, I'll be talking to Tayari Jones about her affecting new novel, Kin. The Arts Hour's back after this.
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0: Still to come on The Arts Hour with me, Nikki Beatty, my conversation with the Atlantan author Tayari Jones about her hotly anticipated new novel, Kin. We hear from the translator of this year's International Booker Prize, Lynn King. And there's music from Marlian Van Tamekrest. All that and more still to come on The Arts Hour.
7: BBC News with Neil Nunes. The U.S. House of Representatives has passed a resolution directing President Trump to withdraw U.S. forces from around Iran or win approval from Congress to continue the war. 4 Republicans sided with Democrats, but the resolution is largely symbolic. Shortly before the House resolution, Mr. Trump downplayed recent Iranian attacks on U.S. bases in Kuwait and other Gulf states. He insisted a deal could still be finalized as early as this weekend. The Iranian foreign minister earlier said no tangible progress had been made. Israel and Lebanon have agreed a conditional ceasefire, according to a joint statement issued by the United States. The deal is contingent on a complete halt to Hezbollah's attacks and its withdrawal from southern Lebanon. Hezbollah has yet to comment. The U.S. Secretary of State Marco Rubio says there's a real danger of further escalation in the war between Russia and Ukraine, as Ukraine had become more effective at striking deep inside Russia. Elon Musk's SpaceX has officially filed for what's expected to be the largest IPO in Wall Street history. Mr. Musk plans to raise $75 billion. Cuba's central bank is suspending Visa and MasterCard payments in the country from Saturday, citing sanctions imposed by the U.S. It's another blow to Cuba's already decimated economy. Gunfire has broken out between Somali government troops and pro-opposition forces in the capital Mogadishu. The clashes come ahead of planned protests on Thursday to demand a roadmap to delayed elections. And Germany's foreign minister has described his country's failure to secure a rotating seat on the United Nations Security Council as a bitter defeat. BBC News.
0: Welcome back to The Arts Hour from the BBC World Service with me, Nikki Badey. And if you've only just joined us, here's what you missed in the first half of the show. Director and screenwriter Charlie Kaufman on how he draws on poetry for his films. Singer-songwriter Jill Scott recalled her collaboration with hip-hop legends The Roots. And French actor Isabelle Huppert on playing the richest woman in the world. Coming up, we'll hear from the translator of this year's International Booker Prize, Lynn King. There's Desert Blues from Malian band Tamikrest. And still with me in the Arts House studio is our cultural critic Guy Lodge and writer Tiare Jones, who we turn the Arts House spotlight onto now. A bit of background for you. Tiare is one of the most important and beloved contemporary voices in American fiction. She's celebrated for writing with emotional insight about race, class, love, the fragile architecture of family life in the American South. Her best-selling and award-winning novel, An American Marriage, was chosen by Oprah Winfrey for her prestigious book club and was championed by former US President Barack Obama. Her latest novel, Kin, is an expansive, emotionally layered story of two motherless girls, Venice or Nisi and Annie, who are on lifelong journeys from cradle friends to adulthood to find the families that they yearn for. It's a story about friendship and sisterhood, found family, and the complexities of being a woman in the American South during the Jim Crow era. Tiare, tell me a little bit about the title of the book and what you feel about found family.
1: Kin is really a novel about the family that we choose. And it's so important because when you think about our found family, these are people to whom we are constantly renewing our vows of connection. So I believe you can tell more about a person by who they choose to let into their hearts. And so it's a story of best friends, two girls who've known each other since they were infants. And even though their lives go in really different directions, the fact that they each are part of the other's origin is why they are inseparable. And these relationships, I think, are underexplored because there's this ongoing myth that women cannot get along. And this is a love story. Friendships are the other love stories in our lives.
0: Do you have a cradle friend?
1: You know what? I do not, actually. But I do have people I've been friends with since I was, say, 6 years old.
0: Yeah.
1: But Annie and Nisi have been friends since they were pre-verbal. And I think that trumps what the friends you make when you're older. But I do remember the first time I made a friend that my mother did not choose for me.
0: Oh.
1: I was a little girl, and a new girl came to class, and the teacher said to her, "You should sit next to Tiare. She's gregarious." I didn't know what that word meant, but I was proud of it. And I knew that it was my job to kind of usher this new girl into, you know, into the school. And I remember that as a moment of my growing up because I had chosen to be there for this person.
0: Is she still in your life, this little
1: girl? Oh, absolutely.
0: Oh, wonderful.
1: We went to college together. We've been together forever.
0: That's amazing. Kin is steeped in the atmosphere of the American South. What are the emotional tools that you use to write the South as a lived emotional reality rather than just a setting?
1: Well, you know, one, I live in Atlanta. I was born there. And so the physical landscape was familiar to me because many of the things I write about, even though they took place in the 50s, were still around when I was growing up in the 70s. The harder thing was capturing the emotional landscape of being a woman, a Black woman in the 1950s. You know, because even though there is the specter of Jim Crow everywhere, you can't let our modern day shock at discrimination keep us from capturing the real human connections between people. People still fell in love. People still had ambition. You know, people still struggled with sexuality, all of these things, despite Jim Crow.
0: The novel begins in sort of 1941 Honeysuckle, Louisiana. That's the town. What did you do to research that era, that particular place in your mind?
1: Well, there's some kind of practical things like going to the archives and looking up catalogs just to see what people would buy, what people would desire. And I discovered that you could order an entire house from a catalog.
0: What?
4: Really?
1: They would deliver all the pieces to your house and you could, you know.
0: You build your house.
1: Like IKEA, but the whole house.
4: Wow.
1: But also I was struck by, this is a strange detail, but I was struck by the tyranny of undergarments.
0: Oh.
1: It felt like a metaphor for the way women's lives. Yes. All of this constriction, this kind of enforced uniformity of body. I believe that the long line girdle is a chastity belt. So I used that to kind of think outward.
0: Yeah.
1: And then this, I talked to the older people in my life who are notoriously tight-lipped about their own experience, but I have found they're more than happy to tell you other people's business. So I leaned on that. And then finally, this is so not like me. I am not one of those writers who say, oh, I'm just a vessel. You know, the story came to me. But Nikki, I was a vessel. The story came to me.
0: And what did you find out or know about gay love stories at that time in Louisiana? We're talking about women with women.
1: What it occurred to me is this. Statistically speaking, if you're going to have a story set where a whole town are characters, someone is going to be gay. And so that was the biggest hurdle because I feel that we act like gay people were invented in the 1980s. Mm. And so then I thought, okay, were they to be two women in love, how would they live? And so I chose to make the local school teacher and the midwife, two people who provide something indispensable to the culture. You need a midwife. The midwife says, you know, when a woman is in labor, all she cares about is whether I can help her, not how I live my life. So in that way, it's a portrait of people being integrated into the community. But it's also a bittersweetness because they feel like they have to earn their keep. And you shouldn't have to earn your place in your community.
0: I wanted to ask you about the word trifling. Annie's mother is described as trifling. So they look it up in Webster's dictionary and they find a dessert comparison like trifle. Tell me about that word trifling.
1: The word trifling is one of the words that linguists use to argue that African-American vernacular speech is in fact a language rather than a dialect. Because a word that is untranslatable is one of the boxes you have to tick to say this is, in fact, a language. And trifling it's a word that means a lot of things. It can mean just someone who is kind of lazy and cuts corners. For example, a person who puts lotion only on the parts of their body that will show, that is trifling behavior.
0: Now, we need to explain that lotion on a dark skin makes it glossy and gorgeous. Without it, it would look ashy.
1: Ashy, yes. Yeah. And so some people, trifling people, they'll just put some on the ankle, you know, on the hands. But, you know, a responsible person lotions her entire body. And another trifling thing is like Clyde. He's trifling. He's the kind of person to put on cologne when he should take a bath. Mm. All of these things, that's trifling. But yeah. Also, it's larger things like Annie's mother is trifling because she has abandoned her child.
0: Yeah.
1: And there's no coming back from that. And so the meaning, the way that you use the word trifling, it's a lot in terms of tone. It's almost like those, you know, those tonal languages, those click languages.
0: Yes.
1: And the way that you can wield that word. And it wounds Annie every time that people say of her mother, just trifling.
0: Your books feel very lived in, not just emotionally, but socially. So there are textures of class, family expectation, Black Southern culture, ambition, respectability is a big thing. How much of that comes from observational memory? And how much is invention?
1: Well, you know, I did grow up in the Black respectable South, and I write about this middle class experience, but I find so many people talk about it with a certain contempt. Like, Niecy aspires to be a housewife. Her mother-in-law is training her to be a housewife. And I understand that. I don't think that's necessarily just respectability for the sake of appearances.
0: Mm.
1: I mean, these women have historically worked as maids cleaning other people's houses. So to spend the day cleaning your own house is a kind of dignity. And so I wanted to tease out these kinds of, these contradictions and compromises, because of course the question is this: you don't want to be a maid in someone else's house caring for someone else's children, but are you trading it for being a maid in your own home? And this is the complicated intersectional feminist question about this idea of being a wife.
0: Hattie Lee, who is Annie's birth mother, used peppermint oil to make sure that Annie didn't breastfeed. Where did that come from?
1: I feel like I just know that. I don't know.
0: But I didn't know that. Is that what you do to reject your child from your bosom?
1: I haven't rejected any children from my bosom.
0: I have
1: known that you can, that peppermint oil will repel the child. And also, if you put collard greens on the breast, it'll dry up the milk.
0: Will you describe what collard greens are?
1: Collard greens are, they're a staple of a Southern diet.
0: Yeah, I think it's a very specific leafy green vegetable.
1: It's a leafy green. It's firm. So
0: yes.
1: It's not like spinach.
0: But it'll dry up your milk, ladies, if you need it to.
1: FYI.
2: I think in the UK, spring greens are the closest equivalent,
0: but
2: they're not
0: one.
2: Quite the same.
0: Yes.
2: They're not quite as dark or as flavorful, I don't
0: You're
2: think.
0: You're right.
2: But,
0: You're right. Yeah. That's the equivalent. When Annie heads off to Memphis with Clyde and Bobo, we are talking about the older Annie now, by the way. There are mentions of the Green Book. For people who don't know, what was that?
1: The Green Book is a document, and you can still look at them in archives, that told Black travelers where it was safe to stay, you know, during segregation. But the thing that people don't think about with the Green Book, the only thing the Green Book tells you is whether or not it is safe. There are no Yelp reviews. There are no stars. It's only that it's safe. And I read that the Black baseball players, they had their, you know, a segregated league. And so when they would travel for their games, they had to use the Green Book to find out where the team could sleep. And they would very often end up staying in brothels, which didn't bother them.
0: Right.
1: But you can imagine at a brothel, they're not really policing the boundaries in the same way.
0: Yes, understood. Annie, at the age of 10, says, "Ain't no God." How did you get into the minds of these two young girls and the attitude of young Annie? Where did she come from?
1: Well, one thing, people often ask me, how is it that I write, you know, the points of view of children so well? And I say, you know, I was a child myself for many years.
0: I know, but I don't remember what I was like, because I was trying to think. When I was Annie's age, would I have said something like that? I couldn't access that.
1: Well, I just remember when I was a child, I had a lot of questions. That's what I remember. Two things I remember about childhood: having a lot of questions and feeling kind of frustrated at the lack of power. Like when I was little, I was very frustrated that I could not drive. I just seemed so unfair.
0: You too, Guy?
2: Yeah.
1: Yeah, you can't go anywhere.
0: But you can remember all those things from being that sort of age.
1: I mean, the key to thinking about children's lives, it reminds me of a quote from Margaret Atwood, who said, "Little children do not find one another to be cute. to each other, they are life-sized.
2: Yeah.
1: So you just have to remember them life-sized. What does it feel like to be this person who's smaller than other people? Children have their own secret culture. They have their own language. They have their own clothes. They have their own cuisine. And they live their whole lives in a Russian novel. And by this, I mean, they live their whole lives in opposition to the regime.

0: about, you know, whether or not you can trust the fact that Spelman, a college for Black women, was founded by two white women. That's an argument people are still having. I didn't have to reach deep for that, even though it's taking place, you know, 60 years ago, 70 years ago. It's an argument that's still taking place in the rituals of wearing the white dress, the uninterrupted white dress, black shoes.
1: Do you know about the uninterrupted white dress guy?
2: No.
1: Okay, let's talk. Will you explain that?
0: Very many Black women's organizations, one of the requirements is for sacred days, you have to wear uninterrupted white. An uninterrupted white dress is all white, no zippers, no buttons, everything has to be white. And, you know, people fought back about it, and especially now the white dress is associated with purity and all kinds of unprogressive thoughts. But when these customs originated in the 1800s, it was actually egalitarian because the white dress was something that everyone had. Mm. And no cotton dress, you could bleach it and make it white again. Mm. And it's something you wore on special occasions. And so, I mean, that has endured. And you will see even today at Spelman College last month, imagine 1,000 Black women, the oldest 104 years old, to the young girls just graduating, all in our uninterrupted white.
1: Niecy ends up in Atlanta and Annie in Memphis. What did those cities represent differently at that time?
0: Well, I will tell you what they represent to me at this time. We are bookends of civil rights. Martin Luther King was born in Atlanta. He was murdered in Memphis. So we are forever bound to Memphis. But Atlanta is considered like the more sophisticated. You know, Memphis has the music scene, the nightclubs, the bars. They're a little edgier than we are in Atlanta. Atlanta is known as the headquarters of the Black bourgeoisie. And so when the two girls physically go on this journey to these two different destinations, there are two different lives that they live. But I don't believe that it's a never shall the twain meet. You can make connections with your friends if you want to.
1: And what sort of conversations with readers as you're on this global book tour have surprised you the most for the novel, Kim?
0: I have been surprised at how many women feel a hunger for their mothers. Even if it, not only people like Annie and Niecy, whose mothers have died, but people who just felt, as Niecy says, I was tended to, but never mothered.
1: Yes.
0: And this is a wound that people have. And I feel they come together reading this book. I mean, we've had like hugging sessions at the book signings. People have made friends in the line. It has become, the readers of this book have become their own sort of kin.
1: Teyari Jones, thank you. You're staying with us for the rest of the show. And Kin is out now. And it is also available as a sublimely read audiobook. You're listening to The Arts Hour from the BBC World Service. I'm Nikki Beatty. The International Booker Prize for Fiction was set up to reward a novel originally written in a language other than English, with the £50,000 award money being split equally between the writer and their translator. That's about $67,000. The winner this year was the novel Taiwan Travelogue, the first book translated from Mandarin Chinese to win the International Booker Prize. The novel, which takes the form of a fictional translation of a rediscovered Japanese travel memoir, explores history, power, class, colonialism, and love through the lens of two women on a culinary tour across Japan-controlled Taiwan in the 1930s. The novel was written by Yang Shuangxi and translated by Lin King. Lin King told the BBC's Kirsty Walk how they came to work together.
3: It was sort of serendipitous in that I'm from Taiwan. I grew up there. I was already in the US and working on a master's degree toward literary translation when I was introduced to Shuangzi. And, you know, luckily for me, she had just this new book out that didn't have a translator yet. So that's how I ended up working on the project.
4: But it was the first full-length novel you've ever translated. Was that daunting?
3: It was. I mean, I was also responsible for pitching the manuscript. We didn't have an agent for it. And so I was just really terrified that I wouldn't be able to hold up my end of the bargain and have the book published in English.
4: Not only that,

0: The book is disguised as a translation of a rediscovered text by a Japanese writer. Indeed, when it was first published, some people actually believe that's what it was. So there's so many layers in the telling of this tale. Did that present challenges and opportunities to you as a translator?
1: Yeah, absolutely. Both, like you just said, the challenges, of course, being that then you, in translating a historical novel, you need to research the history as well as hold up sort of the literary side of the bargain. You know, you want to make sure that it doesn't read like a history textbook. But the conceit of having this rediscovered text and having Shuangzi as a presence within the book in the original text, providing context for a contemporary reader, did open up this opportunity for any translator working on this book to then add their own voice to it, to not have to sort of erase their own presence.
0: As a young Taiwanese woman, how much of this history did you already know? And was there anything you discovered through translating the work?
1: Yeah, I think I, on my mother's side of the family, my grandparents were educated in Japan. My grandmother spent the first 7 years of her life in Japan, and it was a big shift for them to have to learn Mandarin Chinese sort of as children to adjust to this new system. So they had told me some personal experiences, but in terms of formally studying the history, that wasn't available for my generation. Taiwan was still, it was already a democracy when I was growing up, but, you know, in terms of writing its own history is very much still a work in progress. It still is a work in progress. So I certainly learned a lot from working on the book and from Shuangzi's research.
2: Lin King, translator of Taiwan Travelogue, this year's International Booker Prize winner. Still with me in the Arts House studio is the writer Tayari Jones and our critic this week, Guy Lodge. Tayari, your books have been translated into nearly 20 languages or maybe more. How does it feel to have your work filtered through another person's perspective?
3: You know, it's really just an exercise in trust because the translators will call the author and ask to explain certain words like trifling. But since I don't speak the language into which it's being translated, I have to trust that person. And I love that the Booker Prize shares the money equally between the translator and the original author, because I think they do the same amount of work.
2: Yes.
3: Because if the novel is poetic in English, it must also be poetic in Russian or whatever other language. And the person has to find the equivalent phrase. So it's not just something you could throw into ChatGPT and get a literal translation. It must also be an emotional translation. And it becomes a strange relationship because it's really about trusting the other person's artistry.
2: Guy, the International Booker Prize is one of the few in the arts world which gives translators prominence. How and why, as film is your area of expertise, why is translation in film so important?
4: Well, it's what allows us to watch, you know, any kind of subtitled film that's not in the language we speak, which is, you know, most world cinema out there. And I've always taken a real kind of interest in translation as a form. I studied French at university. I remember our lecturer always saying to us, don't worry about translating the words, translate the meaning. And you notice sometimes if you're reading subtitles, watching a film, a turn of phrase will strike you as strange and you think, oh, that's maybe just been very literally translated. But you aren't always aware of what nuances are being kind of missed in the dialogue or sometimes in the performance. So it's a real art, especially in film, because you have to compress the meaning. You're having to get those sort of two lines of dialogue on screen, you know, in a few seconds. And I think that's a really difficult art. So, yeah, shout out to the translators who have to juggle all of those jobs at once.
2: Thank you both. Finally, on today's Arts Hour, music from Northwest Africa. Tamikrest are a Malian rock band from a town on the border between Mali and Algeria, and their music is described as Saharan rock or desert blues. Their driving force is Usman Agmosa, who spoke to the BBC's Keris Matthews about how he writes their songs. And here he is with fellow bandmate Cedric Morel, acting as translator.
5: So generally, Usman takes his car, drive to the desert, to a place where he will be totally alone with his guitar. And it's here that the inspiration comes.
6: And he talks about the trouble of the Tamashek.
5: Yes, and this song is speaking about the troubles lived by the Tamashek since years and years now.
6: And was it always traditional to write the history of people and the history through music and song and to share in this way?
7: C'est traditionnel. Non, en fait, je crois que c'est un devoir.
5: So it's not a tradition, but it has to be a voice of the people who can speak.
6: And spread awareness to the world.
5: And it's important for him that the world know what happened to his people.
6: Well, let's hear, I think, is this Ada Oyanted? What's the title mean?
5: It's the area of Adar. And Adar is the area where Usman and Cher are coming from, in North Mali.
6: Yeah.
5: But Adar also means the mountain in Tamashek. So this area is a mountain area, so this is Adar.
6: Okay, let's take us there then. Yeah. Thank you. Tammy Crest, live here in the BBC studios.
2: The music of Tamik Rest. And that's it for this week's Arts Hour. Thank you for your ears, and thank you to both my guests, Tiari Jones and Guy Lodge. For now, from me, Nikki Badey, studio managers Jackie Marjoram and Duncan Hannant, and producers Kieran Birmingham and Nikki Paxman, see you next week.

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1: And we'd like to thank you, and we are powered by you, our amazing members. You know we couldn't do it without you. And thanks to you, Brent Schroeder of San Francisco, also from San Francisco, Augusta Goldstein, and Barbara Barnes, also of San Francisco. Thank you, San Francisco, representing today. I'm Marla Davies. Good evening to you. 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And it's time now for Your Legal Rights with the one and only Jeff Hayden. It's 6 o'clock.
2: Good evening, and welcome once again to Your Legal Rights on KALW, San Francisco Bay Area. I'm the host of Your Legal Rights, Jeff Hayden. And tonight we're talking about minority representation and the Voting Rights Act. And generally we're talking elections. We're talking about last night's vote, what it means for California. And generally taking a pretty broad look. Has minority representation suffered a blow at the hands of the United States Supreme Court? Or of the redistricting taking place in various states? What does last night tell us about voting patterns here in California? Tonight, I'm fortunate to be joined in the studio by two of the best people I know at this material. An adjunct professor of law at USF School of Law, where he teaches contemporary issues of race in the law, Jamal Anderson is an attorney and policy director at the San Francisco Department of Police Accountability. He was previously a special assistant attorney general at the California Department of Justice, where he served as the attorney general's legal and policy advisor on public safety, criminal justice, and law enforcement. Prior to working at the Department of Justice, Jamal served as an assistant district attorney in San Mateo and San Francisco counties, where he handled child abuse, sexual assault cases, and served as the office's designated hate crimes prosecutor. Before becoming an attorney, Jamal worked for several members of Congress and served as federal affairs advisor to the mayor of Washington, D.C. Jamal's a graduate of Howard University and the University of San Francisco School of Law, which is coming back full circle as he's teaching there now. But not to be outdone, we have Brent Turner. Brent is currently the Assistant Registrar of Voters for Shasta County. We know him also wearing many hats. He's been a past member of the San Mateo County Democratic Central Committee. He's widely known as an advocate for open source voting system, also known as open source voting, that is a system of hardware and software that is truly transparent. And we know Brent Turner as the real activist. Of course, our final and most important guest is all of you, so feel free to give us a call. Our phone number right here is 415-841-4134. Again, that's 415-841-4134. If you're outside of the San Francisco Bay Area, you can call us toll-free at 866-798-8255. That's 866-798-8255. You don't have to join at the moment we are in our conversation. You can call us with your questions. But let's keep it civil. We're going to be talking about voting. We're going to be talking about partisan stuff. People may get excited, but let's keep the tone down. We'll keep the temperature down tonight. But before we go further, let me welcome both of you back. It's been a bit, Jamal. It's good to see you back again.
3: Good to see you. Good to be here.
2: And Brent, it's good to see you.
4: Thank you.
2: And I think one thing that's changed is we're all going to the same barber now, so we will run into each other once in a while. Let me start with Brent, just because the big question everybody has first coming in today is, what happened last night? What does that tell us about where we are in California?
3: Oh, was there an election? So,
2: ladies and gentlemen, the assistant registrar of voters for Shasta County, Brent Turner.
3: Thank you, Jeff, and great to see you, and great to see you, Jamal. Just briefly, wanted to frame things by saying the Shasta County election went swimmingly, and we've managed to have another what we call miracle on Market Street, addressing our location on Market Street. The unusual circumstance of Shasta County is such that I requested the Secretary of State and the Attorney General to both send folks to monitor, as the county deemed it necessary to send in their own monitors to the office. So out of an abundance of caution, I spent last night with the Attorney General representatives and the Secretary of State representatives. It all turned out fine for the moment, but of course we're still counting and the process continues.
2: One of the big pictures I'm looking at when I'm watching last night's election, everybody in California has been mesmerized by the governor's race. And that's going to take a while to shake out. But there are some other dynamics, and people's memories are short. It wasn't that long ago that I had your boss actually here talking about Proposition 50. And Proposition 50 passed pretty much along party lines, which means it had a pretty good margin here in California. And last night was the first test of Proposition 50. And for those that don't remember, Proposition 50 was the California Democrats trying to counter other states' gerrymandering and trying to legislatively redraw districts so that a party could potentially gain some seats. California, we had 5 seats at issue. And last night was the first test about whether these redrawn maps are really going to produce. Have you been, I know you've been counting votes last night, but did you have the chance to follow this at all today?
3: I haven't looked at that data.
2: Have you had a chance to look at it, Jamal?
4: Yeah, I mean, only in the broadest sense, and I think the votes are still being counted, and it's too early to form a specific opinion beyond the fact that, you know, as you correctly noted, what we saw with Prop 50 was Gavin Newsom, the governor's response to what essentially started in Texas as a result of President Trump's direction to maybe alter the course of the midterm elections. And so we saw a partisan effort to create a series of districts that were designed specifically to provide an advantage to Democrats to offset the gains that Republicans made in Texas. I think without knowing exactly what happens, it's too soon to sort of extrapolate how successful that was or was not. But I want one thing that can be said just by virtue of where we are at this point, which is not knowing, is that it is often hard to predict what voters are going to do. And this is a perfect example where you have a district where the perception is that we're going to create a district that is going to be better for Democrats. You have a number of Democrats that are running, perhaps more than I think the party probably wanted, which is why we're in this predicament. And it could be the case that the number of Democrats splits such that Democrats will be locked out of competing in this district that otherwise was set up to be won by a Democrat. And so it does speak to some of the risks associated with trying to, I don't want to use the word rig elections, but trying to determine, gerrymander is a legal term, trying to determine, predetermine an outcome. We'll see what happens. It's probably likely that the Democrat that's closest, a former state legislator, will ultimately survive and end up running against the current member that's running in that seat. But
2: The last I heard, now you're talking about suburban Sacramento.
4: Correct, Kevin Kiley.
2: And the the person that holds the seat was until recently registered Republican, changed his registration to non-aligned, not disclosing the party. And as we sit here, the number two appears to be a Republican. So that might not have panned out well for the Sacramento district. There's another similar situation in San Diego County where Daryl Issa was retiring. That was drawn to be a swing seat, but there was a fear that the Democrats would not get somebody there. There were a number of Democrats that ran, I think nine, threw their hat in the ring. And the Republicans kept it tight. So ultimately, the largest vote giver, one that is advancing for sure, is Republican San Diego County Supervisor Jim Desmond. He is advancing to the November ballot, but it looks like a San Diego City Councilwoman, Marnie Van Wilpert, nabbed the other spot, and that those are the two that are going to be going up. But it's the whole thing with Proposition 50. And when Clint Curtis was here, he referred to it repeatedly as we could all meet at the bottom. Well, we're at the bottom. Let's talk about it. And it looks like that's still an experiment that's still ongoing.
4: Yeah, I mean, I guess the one thing that I would say to potentially counter that is that the governor's decision to move forward with Prop 50 was a response to the effort of the Texas state legislature and
2: a response to
4: the president. And in addition to that, unlike what happened in Texas, which was a completely legislatively dominated process that ended with the legislature making a determination, Governor Newsom and the Democrats in the state here put this before the voters, as was the case in Virginia, although that particular issue is on hold because of a decision by the Virginia Supreme Court. And so there are differences in the approaches, but I think it is worthwhile saying that this was not a fight necessarily that Governor Newsom sought. But I would just urge caution with regard to extrapolating too much the day after an election when we have millions, literally millions of votes outstanding. I think we should give it some time, let the votes get counted, and then we can sort of better assess what has or has not happened.
2: If it continues with these trends, some of it worked, some of it didn't, I think it's healthy. I think it's healthy for things to change hands once in a while. I think it's healthy to have a separation of powers. I think it's healthy that not one body has control of all of the elective offices. It seems like they do in Washington right now. And the more that people mix it up, the more that there's a division, so that people have to learn to maybe tone it down a little and work together. I don't know if those days are coming back soon, but we need to get back there while we still can. But that's my two cents.
3: Well, you know, that is the Shasta experiment. Also recently coined the Shasta skirmish, that we would bring myself as a Democrat and a fairly hard right Republican, Clint, together for best practices in elections, and also bring in staff and workers that were both from both sides of the aisle. And it's been a good social experiment in that it's creates a functionality that was absent previous.
2: So we'll circle back to this. One of the other topics I wanted to talk about was the experiment in Shasta County, or the skirmish in Shasta County. You mentioned it went really well. Are things calmed down and a bit more amicable as the vote counting is taking place?
3: Well, it's been an interesting environment to begin with, because, of course, you've got a quite heated circumstance, and Clint Curtis is a very polarizing individual and candidate. So since he was on the ballot, it created an interesting dynamic that I think is the type of thing history books are made of. I'm hoping that some outside forces come and really analyze what occurred. We had a strange circumstance of an allegation that he was inappropriate with language around female workers and said that he would throw them around by their hair or give them a throat punch if they didn't do what he said. That was the allegation. It was taken to an investigating group by the name of Oppenheimer that concluded by a preponderance of the evidence that he was guilty in their minds of that sort of behavior. I've never seen that behavior from him. I think what's got everybody upset that maybe prompted what could be considered a smear campaign right before an election, which turns into some sort of electioneering, or not electioneering, but election interference, was that he's disrupting election contracts. So the first thing he did was not only fire a very prominent figure in national election circles that was there as the assistant registrar, but also he terminated a polling device contract, what's called poll pads, and that caused, I think, a lot of negative attention toward him. And he's also been on record saying that the Dominion system that was there previous should be replaced by hand counting. So these kinds of things will gain the ire of the entrenched interests, and I think for that he suffered a lot of slings and arrows that really weren't fair, but it's part of the situation. He understands it, and right now there still is a lot of votes to be counted. I think his opponent is up in the counts at this point, but there's more to be done on that, more counting to be before any conclusion.
2: Has his opponent taken a position on bringing back Dominion or staying with the hand counting or poll pads or anything of the kind?
3: She is very much for poll pads, for Dominion, for proprietary election systems. Clint's position has been for hand counting, which, as you know, Jeff, I don't find to be a realistic solution. So I've been hopeful that the Secretary of State will certify open source election systems and bring us up to in the ranks of election security so that we're more competitive with forward-thinking states like Mississippi and, yes, I said Mississippi and New Hampshire, where they're utilizing open source paper ballot systems currently.
2: When did you first realize that you would use the phrase forward-looking and Mississippi and New Hampshire all in one sentence?
3: I realized that when we first deployed the systems into Mississippi and New Hampshire. Mississippi, of course, is special because Choctaw, Mississippi was the first county in the country to be bold enough to defy the Microsoft Silicon Valley lobbying efforts and purchase an open source system. And that really rocked the country because up until then, our efforts had failed for 15 years, and that was gratifying to see someone brave enough to move forward with the better technology.
2: I'd like to move on to the big story of the night, which is a recent decision of the United States Supreme Court in the case of Louisiana v. Calais. The Calais decision, we've heard about it without mention of its name quite a bit late last month, the beginning of this month, in that it took up the Voting Rights Act. And depending on what news outlet you read or listen to, exactly what they did could look quite different. But let me turn to Jamal. Can you sum up what that was?
4: Sure. So the Supreme Court issued a decision at the end of April in Louisiana versus Calais, which was essentially a case involving a challenge to Section 2 of the Voting Rights Act. I'll say by way of background, you know, the Voting Rights Act was passed and signed into law by President Johnson in 1965. Many people argue that it is perhaps one of the most significant pieces of civil rights legislation in the history of the country. It came on the heels of the passage of the Civil Rights Act of 1964. And fundamentally, the purpose of the Voting Rights Act was to deal with what had been the efforts of many states across the country to preclude minorities, specifically African Americans, from participating in the political process, from voting, as was allowed by the passage and the ratification of the 15th Amendment in the 1870s.
2: And let me back you up just a moment. Just to be clear for our listeners, nobody said it was allowed for them to make it unlawful to vote, but rather they are allowed to vote everywhere following the passage of those constitutional provisions. And the states that were trying to do an end run around it, this act was designed to deal with. Did I make that even less clear?
4: Maybe. I think
2: making the waters murky.
4: So the 15th Amendment ratified in 1870, you know, provided in rather unambiguous terms the right of citizens to vote and indicated that that right was not to be abridged or denied on account of race, color, etc. And so between 1870 and the passage of the Voting Rights Act in 1965, you had many states that imposed many unlawful requirements, poll taxes, white primaries, grandfather clauses, et cetera, that essentially served the purpose, in addition to outright intimidation and violence, that essentially served the purpose of preventing and precluding African Americans and other minorities from participating in the political process. And so—
2: And this is also in the era of separate but equal is okay. So— You could have places where it's very easy, very convenient for the white majority to, or maybe even the white minority, to walk up and approach a poll. They have great conditions. It's protected, everything else. Well, we'll have separate and close enough for other folks, and maybe not so much.
4: Yeah, I mean, I think that probably undersells it a bit. I mean, we're talking about a really horrific period of time, nearly a century of the ineffectual administration of the 15th Amendment. And so we fast forward to 1965 with the passage of the Voting Rights Act, which is designed explicitly to deal with those issues and to make sure that the federal government could play a role in ensuring the active participation of minorities, African Americans specifically, in the political process. There were two primary components included in the Voting Rights Act, among others, Section 2 and Section 5. By way of background, Section 5, which is often referred to as the preclearance requirement clause, basically said that in jurisdictions, primarily in the Deep South, one of which we just mentioned in Mississippi, for example, in jurisdictions where there was a history of discriminatory conduct that was designed to preclude minorities from participating in the political process or voting, that the federal government had to assess and address those new regulations to prevent that discrimination from occurring. Section 5 was largely undercut and many argue gutted by the case of Shelby County versus Holder back in 2013. What remained as a viable option to deal with some of this ongoing discriminatory conduct was Section 2 of the Voting Rights Act. And Section 2 was really a measure that was designed to allow jurisdictions to challenge a change in maps or change in other policies after a map had been passed. And so in this particular case, in the state of Louisiana, following the 2020 census, Louisiana created a new set of congressional maps that only allowed for one district, one sort of majority-dominated district, which ultimately resulted in the election of an African-American member of Congress. That was challenged under Section 2 of the Voting Rights Act, and that initial challenge prevailed. Louisiana went back. They drew a new map that created a second majority African-American district. That map was then challenged as being racially discriminatory against white voters. That challenge ultimately percolated up to the Supreme Court. And so what the Supreme Court said is that the state of Louisiana should not have redrawn those maps from 2020, that there was essentially nothing wrong with the maps that they had originally drawn, which in many cases diluted the black vote, and that the new maps drawn post-2020 essentially functioned as a racial gerrymander, which is to say that the maps were specifically and explicitly drawn based on race, and that is not allowable. And so what we now have, Justice Kagan wrote the dissent in this particular case, and she referred to the Voting Rights Act essentially as a dead letter. She suggested that this is going to have a widespread impact on the ability of African Americans and other minority voters to elect the representatives of their choice. And I think what we saw very quickly within 24 hours of this particular decision, we saw a number of states take the Supreme Court's decision at face value and make a decision to start redrawing their maps. There is a distinction here because several years ago, the Supreme Court looked at the redrawing of maps, similar to what was done here in California with Prop 50, which often referred to, as Brent just suggested, as a partisan gerrymander, which is redrawing maps for partisan purposes. The Supreme Court essentially says, we don't have the ability to touch that. That is sort of beyond our realm, and partisan gerrymandering is okay. And so many of these states now that are redrawing their maps are suggesting that they're doing so really for partisan purposes. Many critics, however, say because of the overlap of voters in the Deep South and other parts of the country, many of whom are African Americans and Democrats, that you essentially have the same result as if they were drawing the maps for racial purposes. One of the problems, arguably, with the decision that the court has made in Calais is that they have raised the requirements, the proof requirements for what a plaintiff has to prove when a map gets redrawn, and essentially suggested that the only way to successfully challenge one of these new maps or the redrawing of a new map is to prove intentional discrimination, to have some sort of smoking gun in the legislative record that suggests that legislators were explicitly trying to dilute the minority vote or dilute the black vote. That is very difficult, if not impossible. Many people argue that the Supreme Court knows that. That was not the intention of the Voting Rights Act when it was passed. And so we are going to be left with a situation where it is going to be very, very difficult to challenge any new maps that are drawn that essentially dilute the black vote or dilute the voting power of minority districts. There are many critics, the Congressional Black Caucus, for example, that estimate the potential loss of dozens and dozens of dozens of African-American representatives, which is not only problematic from a legal standpoint, but I would offer is a challenge to this grand effort of a multiracial democracy.
2: And we speak of it in terms of black representation, as did Justice Thomas, who I will quote in just a moment. But this is not limited to African Americans. This decision is going to affect Hispanic and Latinos in Texas and throughout the Southwest. It could be in many places throughout the country where individuals are isolated out.
3: And let me, Jeff, before you read the quote, isn't it a fine bit of misdirection that they pointed the attention to the particular subject group to find the smoking gun of discrimination, but actually the history provides the smoking gun of discrimination?
4: Well, I mean, I think that is an excellent point. I mean, I sort of highlighted a little bit of the background of how we came to get the Voting Rights Act. You know, the Voting Rights Act was passed in 1965. It is 2026. We are about 61 years later. And so there are people who were of voting age before the Voting Rights Act was even in existence, who are still alive, who continue to vote. And so the broader point that you're making, Brent, is that these issues that spawned the creation of the Voting Rights Act, they have not disappeared, right? And so it is a bit disingenuous to suggest that, you know, we no longer need the Voting Rights Act.
3: Or we have to find a specific few people that have violated in that way. We're having that Measure B right now in Shasta County to basically create voter ID, and that's on the ballot and being counted right now.
4: Yeah,
2: The other side comes from Justice Thomas, who wrote, "This court should never have interpreted Section 2 of the Voting Rights Act of 1965 to effectively give racial group an entitlement to roughly proportional representation. By doing so, the court led legislatures and courts to systematically divide the country into electoral districts along racial lines. Today's decision should largely put an end to this disastrous misadventure in voting rights jurisprudence."
3: The ironies are amazing there.
2: That is only the second, if I'm not wrong, the second African-American to sit on the United States Supreme Court in history, and has done everything possible to shirk that identity since the day he got there. 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We'll be back right after this.
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2: Tonight we're talking voting. We're talking about last night's election. We're talking about minority representation, the Voting Rights Act, and the Supreme Court. I have phenomenal guests, but our most important guest has yet to be heard from, and that's all of you. Give us a call. We are at 415-841-4134. 415-841-4134. If you're outside of the San Francisco Bay Area, call us at 866-798-8255. That's 866-798-8255. You didn't have to jump in where we are in our conversation. Just keep it civil. You didn't have quite a chance to finish, and one thing that struck me is as soon as this decision came down, Louisiana not only moved to redraw the maps instantly, like right then and there, but there was an election underway. And they canceled the elections. They could redraw the maps and hold it with new ones. Do we have a problem with that?
4: Well, I mean, I think a lot of people would and should have a problem with that. You're absolutely correct.
2: People had already voted.
4: Well, they had not voted yet. It was the election had been scheduled. They canceled the scheduled election specifically for the purposes of then being able to redraw maps and have a new election, which I think really speaks to, in many respects, the true desire of those who redrew the maps. But it wasn't just Louisiana. We saw several other states following this decision openly talk about redrawing their maps to completely remove the representation of black voters to go from a map that may have a district with, you know, or a state with one African-American representative to none at all. Redrawing maps to take majority African-American districts like Memphis and put it in a district that really would not afford those individuals an opportunity to have a meaningful chance to elect a representative of their choice, which essentially is what the Voting Rights Act Section 2 is essentially designed. Sometimes there is some confusion about the idea that, you know, Section 2 requires a state to draw a district that guarantees a particular representative. That's not actually what it calls for. It calls for what's referred to as opportunity districts, which essentially talks about a particular group of demographic having a meaningful opportunity to elect a representative of their choice. And so what we are seeing now is the rescission of those efforts. And you know, we only have a few states that have taken those steps, largely in advance of 2026, the midterm election, which is unlikely to be a good election for Republicans. But we will continue to see the redrawing of these maps as we approach the 2028 election. So this is really just the beginning of what could be a very difficult, very challenging period of time. And to, you know, a point that you made earlier, Jeff, about who should or should not care, everyone should care. This is not just a matter of importance for African-American voters or minority voters. This should be a matter of concern for everyone who believes in a well-functioning democracy. We do not want our system rigged. We do not want our elections rigged. We especially don't want them rigged or challenged based on race. And so we are going to be in for a period of a very challenging time for people who are interested in seeing our democracy function well.
3: Let me add one layer of context as well. When we talk about this sort of gerrymandering issue, it's a part of what we call front-end disenfranchisement. What I've focused my election reform career on is back-end disenfranchisement. The difference being that when you have front-end disenfranchisement, the inability of someone to vote or obtain representation, if there is any silver lining in that, which there is minimus, but it is that the victim is aware that they were disallowed to vote. With the back-end disenfranchisement, what makes it perhaps even more insidious is that the voter votes, but then their vote is manipulated to some degree, and they're not aware of it. So those are how we've sort of separated the two issues into front-end disenfranchisement and back-end and disenfranchisement. And with that, I just wanted to add one more thing. When we talk about Mississippi, we always have to recognize one of the actions there was murder, of course, because they were murdering the civil rights leaders like Medgar Evers and others.
2: One of the things that we haven't spoken of much, and I see as an emerging trend, is the attack on age. We had a candidate who's been on the television with commercials, even within those last 2 days, talking about how we need to put age limits on Congress. It'll never happen. We have people running against sitting people running against incumbents in Congress, in large part challenging. We have a movement towards very young, very left individuals going after older, long-term members of Congress. That is, I believe, how Eric Swalwell started his campaign against Pete Stark. We had a city council member in Sacramento challenging Doris Matsui. But right here in San Francisco, we had two of the three candidates that were running to succeed Nancy Pelosi file before she announced her retirement. One who actually went on to, is going to under the general election, for better or for worse, was doing it in response to the first who was not advancing any further, it appears. But I would like to get your take on that. Is this a time when it's okay to use age discrimination to move ahead? I mentioned Eric Swalwell and Pete Stark. He did the same thing when he was debating Joe Biden before the 2020 election, when they spoke of the environment, and he looked right at him on national news and said, step aside and let the people that are going to live with the environment be the ones to deal with it. Is this discrimination okay in today's world? Judging from the shock on your faces, I'm thinking you guys
3: I'm wondering who you're directing the question at. We're all quite elderly. I take offense. But obviously, there is a point to be made to handing the power over to the youth, and it is their world, and we want to encourage that leadership. That being said, to disqualify all that institutional knowledge is a dangerous exercise. And so I think there's a fine line. This was exacerbated, I think, by Joe Biden's issue that he had. And of course, age isn't the only issue. When someone's having mental issues in general, like we're seeing now, people pay attention.
2: Where are we seeing that now?
3: Oh, I don't know. I think the people that are objecting to the people that are aged running the show, it's the situation we're in worldwide where if everybody's so smart, how come everything's all screwed up? So, you know, the world is upside down right now. I'm grateful that anyone would want to participate in leadership because the bar is now so low that, to run for office, you're putting yourself in harm's way, and that's sad for the
2: call
3: country.
2: Coming in.
4: Yeah, I mean, I would just say that voters are going to decide who they would like to represent them based on any number of factors, a candidate's age, their experience, their vision. These are all factors for them to consider. None of them should necessarily be more dispositive than others. You cited Speaker Emerita Pelosi, who's an excellent example of someone who has been incredibly effective. And many voters would not bat an eye about voting for her again, regardless of her age. I think voters look for candidates and elected officials who are effective. With that said, yes, at some point there will need to be a changing of the guard, and voters will make a decision about when it makes the most sense to do that.
3: Well, good news for those people. They can get behind Christine Pelosi because she is following well in the tradition of her mother with being very smart and very driven.
2: And she has been here to visit us on this broadcast. We have a caller, Nancy, on line one. You're on the air. Welcome to Your Legal Rights.
5: Hi. I called last week to get information about calling a lawyer for, a short interview.
2: Okay.
5: And I was given the wrong information, so I wanted to correct the information so if anybody else calls wanting a lawyer to talk to from Alameda County.
2: I was going to say, you were calling from Berkeley, as I recall. We gave you the number for the Alameda County Bar.
5: Right, except that the number you gave me was 510-832-2222, and that wasn't the right number.
2: What is the number? Because it has changed from time to time. What is the number for the Alameda County Bar?
5: It's 510-302-2222.
2: Thank you. We stand corrected. I will update our records on that.
5: Okay.
2: And I do appreciate it. While you're on the line with me, Nancy, do you have any comments on what we're talking about tonight?
5: I didn't hear what you were talking about, but I did want to update you on calling, a lawyer. What you have to do is you call the number, and then you have to charge $40 to your to your credit card.
2: Well, that depends on which bar you're talking to. Some bars have fee waivers. Some bars have a reduced fee. Some bars charge you the full amount. The amount itself varies.
5: This was from the number 510.
2: Right. My guests last week were from the Bar Association of San Francisco. Every bar association in the region runs some type of lawyer referral service. It's given as a service to the public. Even at the, I know that for some folks, especially retired folks, $40 might sound like a lot. But relative to the cost of what a lawyer would normally charge you for a half-hour consultation, it's not really much. My suggestion, if you weren't able to work with them, try San Francisco.
5: No, it wasn't the $40. It was that you have to pay it up front, and it seems like you didn't get a choice of lawyers.
2: No, that's not for you to get a choice. They will assign you one based on what you tell them. They will make the best choice of those that are available right now. I'm happy to talk with you off the air, but we really do have to move on.
5: Okay.
2: But thanks for following up.
5: What were you talking about tonight?
2: Tonight, we're talking about voting. We're talking about last night's election. We're talking about the Supreme Court and their decision in relation to the Voting Rights Act and what that does to minority representation. it's pretty wide open. You want to talk about Prop 50 and what it did to voting and if it panning out? Anything related to that tonight?
5: Well, I'm extremely upset about cutting the the voting of the Civil Rights Voting Act.
2: That we've been listening to. That's what we've been talking about for the last probably 15, 20 minutes. I suggest that it might be worth a listen to listen afterwards. We have a phenomenal expert talking about that right now.
5: Okay, great. All right. Thank you.
2: Thank you. Circling back, and we'll go back to talking about the Voting Rights Act rather than some of the other stuff, but the bottom line, where is this all going? If you listen to some of the more conservative commentators, I've actually heard them say, no, the Supreme Court did a great decision. We really need to send that back to Congress. I don't see Congress touching this, at least not the current Congress.
4: Well, I mean, I think that's true. You raise a good point, one of which is that this issue, to a point that you made earlier about, you know, individuals from different parties working together, this issue for a number of decades was a nonpartisan issue. You know, when the Voting Rights Act was reauthorized in the early late 90s, early 2000s, that was with a Republican president, George W. Bush, who signed reauthorization into law. And it speaks to the recognition at the time of Democrats and Republicans that this was not a partisan issue. It was not an issue based on race. It was about an issue based on our democracy. It was about an issue to rectify wrongs that go back deep into the history of this country. We do not have a Congress right now that sees it that way. Those people who see this as a good thing, I would suggest respectfully, are misguided and incorrect.
3: Very kind of you.
4: You know, I try.
2: You're
4: to be,
2: mincing
4: try
2: your
4: to
2: words.
4: Be magnanimous, yeah. And so we will not see a congressional fix for this issue in the short term. What we are more likely to see are efforts undertaken at the state level by state legislatures or governors who are interested in working with their legislatures to deal with some of these challenges. Of course, we have a Supreme Court that obviously has indicated and tipped its hand as it relates to how it would sort of view these issues. But for example, the preclearance requirements is something that could be taken up by Congress, but we don't have a Congress right now that has the appetite to deal with that. And so in the short term, advocates and others who are interested in repairing this damage or preventing further harm from occurring will have to be very creative about how to challenge the changes in the law. But I think what we saw after preclearance was essentially removed in 2013 with Shelby County is that, you know, we have, we saw states like Texas impose

0: about this issue seems to be suffering from some serious confusion. The 15th Amendment doesn't have anything at all to do with drawing districts for the U.S. House of Representatives. It's strictly about access to the ballot by individuals. So the fol-de-rol over what's going on in Louisiana and some other states, you know, Texas, California, and all these states engaged in this tit-for-tat redistricting battle, it's not a 15th Amendment issue at all. There is another part of the Constitution that deals with this matter, but it's not the 15th.
1: Well, what does the 15th Amendment say?
0: Well, it's all about preventing discrimination by states against individuals based on any type of socio-demographic characteristic.
1: Okay, well,
0: let me confer on anybody the right to have a district for the U.S. House of Representatives that is drawn to match some socio-demographic characteristic. Well, it's strictly about individual access to the ballot.
1: Well, the 15th Amendment specifically says that the right of citizens of the United States to vote shall not be denied or abridged by the United States or by any state on account of race, color, or previous condition of servitude.
0: And that doesn't have anything whatsoever to do with how you draw a district for the U.S. House. Nothing. It's all about an individual's ability to vote.
1: Yeah.
0: Who they get to vote for.
1: Let me finish my thinking.
2: You sound upset, by the way.
1: So
0: I'm not upset. I'm just emphatic.
1: No. We're going to have a respectful dialogue here. So you have the 15th Amendment. Obviously, I just stated what it says verbatim. We talked earlier about how the Voting Rights Act came to be and the desire of the federal government to prevent jurisdictions that for nearly a century had tried to preclude. Right, exactly. So we're in agreement with that. The Voting Rights Act came to be because you had jurisdictions that were essentially ignoring the 15th Amendment. And so from that,
0: right,
1: the Voting Rights Act simply said that you were going to create a couple of requirements when jurisdictions were drawing or creating maps or creating any rules relating to the ability of individuals to vote. And so really what we're talking about here is the Voting Rights Act, a statute that was signed into law, which has everything to do with the maps. I didn't interrupt you, so I'd ask that you not interrupt me.
0: But you're just going on and over the same ground again, and
1: that's,
0: I'm not disagreeing
1: that's,
0: with
1: that's
0: it.
1: Your opinion, but I'm gonna finish what I'm saying, and then you can weigh in.
3: Although I'll tell you both, our time is limited. We're down to about 2 minutes.
1: Yeah, so we have the drawing of maps, and the bottom line is that when maps are drawn, and they're drawn in a way to prevent individuals from voting based on their race, then the federal government can and should step in. You seem to disagree with that, and that's fine.
0: The drawing of the map has nothing to do with anybody's right to vote. Nothing. You're mixing up two different things.
1: So if a map prevents someone from voting, what of that?
0: A map cannot prevent anybody from voting. You voting is just, you go into the ballot, the place where the ballots are being received, and you hand in your ballot. That's it. That doesn't have anything to do with the map.
2: What's on your ballot.
3: Well, let me ask you a question, Fred, just for the sake of argument. If in the redistricting they decided to pair up certain parts of San Francisco with South Lake Tahoe, so that if you lived in the Sunset, you had to drive to South Lake Tahoe to cast your vote. Would you still stand by the position that the map has nothing to do with your ability to vote? Yes, I've taken an extreme position, but my point is,
0: if you're talking about imposing that kind of burden on an individual, then yes.
3: So we're talking about a matter of balance here, right?
0: Are doing at all. So I repeat, the 15th Amendment doesn't give you any constitutional right to be put into a district with people that you share some demographic, socio-demographic characteristic with. There's another part of the
3: that was actually the dissent. That was actually the point of the dissent by Justice Thomas, and we did talk about that too. That is the words of Clarence Thomas.
2: Okay.
0: Okay. Well, if that's what he said, I hadn't heard that, but if that's what he said, he's correct.
3: He said, and I'll quote again, this court should never have interpreted Section 2 of the Voting Rights Act of 1965 to effectively give racial groups an entitlement to roughly proportional representation. He goes on to say, By doing so, the court led legislatures and courts to

0: systematically divide the country into electoral districts along racial lines. The interpretation rendered Section 2 repugnant to any nation that strives for the ideal of colorblind constitution. Today's decision should largely put an end to this disastrous misadventure in voting rights jurisprudence.
1: Who wrote that? Did you say Joe Goebbels? Well, Joe Goebbels wrote that?
0: He may have borrowed the language. I'm sorry, but we are out of time.
2: Okay.
0: I told each of my guests I would give you a minute or two to sum up. Let me start with Brent Turner.
1: Okay, great. Well, I think we've heard both sides of the coin here tonight. I want to thank Jamal for being such a great guest and really delivering the information clearly. Myself, I want to just give a shout out to my peeps up in Shasta County. Everybody's working very hard as we speak. And also I wanted to give a shout out to a fellow that's doing well in San Mateo right now in San Mateo County, David Canepa, who was running for registrar assessor and is, I think, ahead in that race currently, more to be counted. But he's a big hope for California because he's quite smart regarding elections, and that's just something to keep an eye on.
0: And Jamal, I told you I'd give you the same 2 minutes.
3: Sure. Well, thank you, Brent. Great to join you. Good to be here again with you, Jeff. I guess a couple of closing thoughts. You know, first, we are privileged in many ways to be able to sit here and talk openly about free and fair elections. And as I noted, free and fair elections are a hallmark of a well-functioning democracy. And we should really be very wary and greatly concerned by any efforts by anyone, regardless of party, to undermine the ability of individuals to access free and fair elections, to participate in them, and or to verify or validate them and count ballots and let those results stand. So that's the first point. The second point, which is really about the Voting Rights Act, is that people should be aware of how significant this decision that the court has recently made is. They should read the history of this country, read the constitutional amendments that deal with voting, read the Voting Rights Act, take a look at these decisions. You know, this decision by the Supreme Court really represents a continued retreat from great legislation like the Civil Rights Act and the Voting Rights Act, which were designed to prevent minority vote dilution and to increase participation. And I noted earlier that this is fundamentally about a well-functioning multiracial democracy, which I believe in, which I hope many Americans believe in. And if you do, then I hope you will get involved. I hope you will get active and work with those of us who are concerned about this to change the tide.
0: I cut us off before you got the final word in with Fred. Does the 15th Amendment, is that implicated by the drawing of maps?
3: Of course. They are related. The maps are not explicitly mentioned in the 15th Amendment, but the 15th Amendment, the 14th Amendment, the Voting Rights Act, the Civil Rights Act, they are all about the same thing, which is about the ability of individuals who have historically been discriminated against having the same access and opportunities to participate in our democracy. And if you are unwilling to acknowledge the need for that continued work, then frankly, my position is that you are misreading history.
1: Thank you.
0: And thank you both, and thank you for that. You've been listening to Your Legal Rights on KALW 91.7 FM, San Francisco Bay Area. Tonight, we've been talking about voting. We've been talking about last night's election and the Voting Rights Act in our post-election wrap-up. Our guests tonight have been Professor of Law Jamal Anderson from USF and the Assistant Registrar of Voters for Shasta County, Brent Turner. And of course, our final guests are those of you that called. We return next week with a look at defamation, the First Amendment, and anti-SLAPP legislation. A big thanks to tonight's guests, Jamal Anderson and Brent Turner. And on behalf of Your Legal Rights, a big thanks to all of you for listening and calling in. And at the controls, Marla Davies. I'm Jeff Hayden. Be safe, have a good night, and zealously guard your legal rights.

0: This is Suni Khalid, newscast editor here at KALW. In case you missed it, the Golden State Valkyries have opened their regular season and are continuing their winning ways, but the team is still searching for a rivalry. And Google's debug project has requested a permit from the EPA to release 32 million sterile male mosquitoes in California and Florida. You can hear these stories, as well as others from our partners at NPR, by going onto our website at kalw.org.
1: 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Good evening, I'm Marla Davies, and you're listening to 91.7 KALW in San Francisco. 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It's 7 o'clock.
2: I knew a thing or two about cowboys. Like, I grew up watching Bonanza and Gunsmoke and Lonesome Dove reruns. I viewed the cowboy to be the archetype of American independence and grit. But black cowboys... The only black cowboys I knew were Sheriff Bart in Blazing Saddles and Cowboy Curtis on Pee-wee's Playhouse.
3: 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I'm your host, Jennifer Hickson. In this hour, border crossings, big reveals, Saving the High School Musical, and venturing out to discover the world of black cowboys.
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4: BBC News with Neil Nunes. The U.S. House of Representatives has passed a resolution directing President Trump to withdraw U.S. forces from around Iran or win approval from Congress to continue the war. Four Republicans sided with Democrats in the vote in a sign of growing opposition to the stalled military campaign.
5: On this vote, the yeas are 215 and the nays are 208. The concurrent resolution is adopted. Without objection, the motion to reconsider is laid on the table.
4: The resolution is largely symbolic. President Trump has a veto, and his advisors have previously dismissed efforts to limit his war powers as unconstitutional. Israel and Lebanon have agreed to a conditional ceasefire, according to a joint statement issued by the United States. It's designed to end the fighting between Israel and the Iranian-backed group Hezbollah. The deal was brokered by the U.S. during talks in Washington. Here's James Reed.
6: This agreement would require Hezbollah to stop its attacks on Israeli forces and withdraw from the south. It also outlines the creation of pilot zones where the Lebanese army would establish control. But Hezbollah was not involved in the negotiations, and there's no requirement for the Israeli army to withdraw. A similar agreement in April failed to end the fighting. Washington has been pressing for a ceasefire in Lebanon, partly because Iran has made it a condition for a wider peace deal.
4: Elon Musk's SpaceX has officially filed for what analysts expect to be the largest IPO in Wall Street history. Mr. Musk plans to raise $75 billion, valued at roughly $1.75 trillion. The stock is expected to be priced from around $135 per share next week. SpaceX has set aside an unusually large proportion of shares for retail investors to encourage long-term ownership. The intelligence agencies of five countries, including the United States and Britain, known as the Five Eyes Alliance, have issued a joint warning about China's efforts to steal sensitive information. We get more detail from our security correspondent, Frank Gardner.
7: China's military intelligence, they assert, is seeking to acquire privileged military, political, and economic secrets to give China a strategic advantage. It does this, they say, by posting innocuous-looking job ads on websites such as LinkedIn. Those that reply get interviewed online before contact shifts to encrypted messaging apps. Successful candidates are said to be pressured to provide sensitive, non-public information, especially on defense, for clients associated with the Chinese government. Payment for these reports can reach thousands of dollars.
4: World News from the BBC. Cuba's central bank says Visa and MasterCard payments in the country will be suspended from Saturday, citing sanctions imposed by the United States. It said a foreign partner that had previously processed card transactions for Cuba had decided to limit operations following an executive order by Washington on May the 1st. Germany's Foreign Minister Johann Wadephul has described his country's failure to secure a rotating seat on the UN Security Council as a bitter defeat. Berlin lost a vote against Portugal and Austria. Mr. Wadephul said Germany's support for Israel may have cost it votes. Austria's Foreign Minister Beate Meinl-Reisinger was delighted by Austria's new standing.
8: Wir haben jetzt einen Platz.
9: We now have a seat, a vote at the important table of the Security Council, and can thus be part of the international community, have a say when it comes to peace, security and stability. And Austria, of course, now has a completely different standing in the international community as a result.
4: It's being seen as a blow to Chancellor Friedrich Merz, who has sought to boost Germany's position on the international stage. Bolivia's new defense minister, Ernesto Justiniano, says his immediate task is to clear roadblocks set up by anti-government protesters during weeks of social unrest. Demonstrators are calling for a reversal of public spending cuts, as well as resignation of Bolivia's center-right president, Rodrigo Paz. A 62-million-year-old Egyptian fossil has excited scientists by providing evidence on which marine life rebounded after a global disaster that also killed the dinosaurs. The petrified aquarium features more than 500 fossilized specimens, with the percomorph group, comprising highly diversified bony fish, having bounced back the most.

0: From PRX, this is the Moth Radio Hour. I'm your host, Jennifer Hickson. In this hour, stories about putting fresh eyes on the past, returning to the scene, and finding new details you may have missed the first time around. Whether you see your past through rose-colored glasses or one of those magnifying mirrors that highlights every blemish, whisker, and scar, the passage of time always sheds new light. Our first story is by Ivan McClellan. He told this in Jackson Hole, Wyoming, where we partner with Center for the Arts. Here's Ivan.
1: I was born and raised in Kansas City, Kansas. Go Chiefs. All right. The neighborhood that I grew up in had many sides. It was urban and country at the same time. It was beautiful, and sometimes it could be terrifying. My sister and I would run around in a 5-acre field behind our house all summer long, and we would play, and we would eat blackberries until our fingers were sticky, and then we'd run home through the thistle, pick thorns out of our socks on the front porch. And then at twilight, the lightning bugs would come out, and we'd scoop them up in mason jars, throw some leaves in there, screw the lid on tight, poke holes in the top so they could breathe. At night, some nights, gunshots would ring out on the block, and my sister and I would lay on the floor and look up as the police helicopters lit up the street looking for suspects. There were a lot of gangs in the neighborhood, and they would walk around with pit bulls, and whenever they ran across a rival gang member, they would fight their dogs. I wasn't in a gang. I was a nerd and a church kid. But when I ran across this one guy, he would sick his dog on me. And I would go running, and all the backs of my pants got eaten up, and I got really fast. My mom worked 2 or 3 jobs to keep us fed, and we were latchkey kids. And we determined it was unsafe to go outside, so we quit going out in that field and playing. As I got closer to the end of high school, my prospects were kind of slim. I could go be a delivery truck driver, I could be a pastor at my uncle's church, or I could go work at the assembly line at the Ford plant. I didn't really want to do any of those things. I wanted to be a photographer. And so I decided I was going to figure out a way out of Kansas. I never felt like I fit in there, and I knew somewhere there was a community where I belonged. So I saved up $500 that summer, and I just upped and moved to New York City. And that money was gone in a week. And I just like worked any job that I could get. I didn't know anybody, so I like handed out flyers, I blew up balloons, I played guitar in the park. Anything I could do for money, until some way, through a bunch of luck, I got a job as a photographer and a junior designer at an ad agency. I didn't know anything that anybody was talking about. They would say ROI, SEO, KPIs, and I would just nod my head and Google what they had said. And I did that long enough that I actually started to get pretty good at my job, and I got promoted. I went from junior designer to designer. And I went from designer to senior designer, and from senior designer to art director. Every time that I got promoted, I saw fewer and fewer black people around, until I got a job as a creative director, I moved to Portland, Oregon, and I hardly ever saw black people at all. Like, I was in this sea of white men at work, and I was never a culture fit. Like, I understood their culture, but they had no clue who Luther Vandross was. Or they had never stayed up till 2 a.m. watching Showtime at the Apollo. Or they had no idea why I might be afraid of dogs. This led to a case of imposter syndrome. I felt like I didn't belong in the rooms that I was in, that I was going to be found out, thrown out in the street, forced to move back to Kansas. One day I was at a party. I didn't know anybody there except for the person whose birthday it was, and so I was just drinking by myself and sulking in the corner. Somebody tapped me on the shoulder and I turned around, and there's a tall black man with a salt and pepper afro. And he introduces himself. He says his name is Charles Perry, says he's a filmmaker. I say, oh, I'm a photographer. What are you working on? He said, I'm working on a movie about black cowboys. I said, what, like a Western? He said, no, like a documentary. I kind of laughed. I was like, oh, there's not enough black cowboys to make a whole documentary. Like, I knew a thing or two about cowboys. Like, I grew up watching Bonanza and Gunsmoke and Lonesome Dove reruns. Like, my school choir used to sing the national anthem at the American Royal Rodeo in Kansas. I viewed the cowboy to be the archetype of American independence and grit. But black cowboys, the only black cowboys I knew were Sheriff Bart in Blazing Saddles and Cowboy Curtis on Pee-wee's Playhouse. So we kept talking, and he said, well, you got to see it for yourself, man. Come with me to a black rodeo in Oklahoma this summer. I said, absolutely. It was exactly the opportunity that I had been looking for. Like, I had never felt more separated from black culture. And it going to a rodeo seemed like the furthest thing from working at a computer that I could think of. And so I went home and I bought my plane ticket and I just sat there for the next few months anticipating what this could possibly be like. In my head, it was like Soul Train, but everybody was on a horse. So August came around and I caught my flight to Oklahoma City. I drove an hour and a half to Okmulgee, parked my car, got out, and got just suffocated by 105 degree heat. It was 105 degrees, it was 100% humidity. As I was walking through the grass, chiggers were biting my ankles, and there were grasshoppers jumping up on my clothes. There was just a haze of barbecue smoke over the entire lawn. I couldn't breathe. And everywhere I looked, there was a white horse trailer glistening in the sun. And there was R&B music and gospel music and hip hop coming out of the trailers. And everywhere around me, there were black cowboys, thousands of them. I saw young men riding their horses with no shirt, a gold chain, basketball shorts, and Jordans. And they were walking up, hitting on women and talking trash to the other riders. And I saw old men just sitting stoically on their horses, and they had precise Stetsons and trim mustaches, pinky rings, and their shirts were so starched you could hear them crunch when they moved their arms. And the women, bedazzled from head to toe, bedazzled hats, bedazzled shirts with fringe, bedazzled jeans, and they had long braids and acrylic nails, and they were settling down these muscular quarter horses, and they were going to be riding 40 miles per hour in the barrel race later that afternoon. Like, I couldn't have fit in any less. I was wearing khakis and wingtips. But I felt so welcomed by this group of people. Everybody was so eager to share a smile, let me take their photo, and share their story. I met a man named Robert Criff. Robert had this leather raisin of a face. And he had this beautiful horse named Summertime. He pulled on her reins, and she put her legs down on the ground like she was bowing. It was so elegant. And he shook my hand. He had these 12 grit sandpaper hands. Mine almost started to bleed because I've got dragonfly wings for hands from working in tech for so long. And he offered me a bottle of water, which I desperately needed at this point because I'm like soaking wet. He's not a bead of sweat on his face. In fact, nobody else at the rodeo was sweating at all. And I looked like I had just gotten baptized. So he was wearing a Kansas City hat. So I said, where are you from? He said, I'm from Kansas City, Kansas. I said, I'm from Kansas City, Kansas. Where about? He said, oh, I live just off of 58th in Georgia. I grew up off of 57th in Georgia. It turns out that he lived on the other side of the 5-acre field from where I grew up. I never saw a horse back there. I never met Robert Criff, but he knew my grandma. He knew my pastor. We went to the same high school. In fact, he told me that half of the people at the rodeo come down from Kansas City every year for their family reunions. I was embarrassed. I felt silly because this entire culture was right under my nose my whole life, and I knew nothing about it. And I felt kind of ripped off because I was hanging out with these criminals chasing me with their dog, and I could have been hanging out with cowboys a field away. It immediately changed my perception of home away from a place of pain and poverty and violence to a place of independence and grit and cowboys. I was proud to be from there. The rodeo started, and a rider rode around the arena carrying a flag, a Pan-African flag. It's the American flag, but it's red, black, and green. And a singer belted out, "Lift every voice and sing." And she sang it with so much sincerity and so much energy that I heard it for the first time. She said, "Sing a song full of the faith that the dark past has taught us. Sing a song full of the hope that the present has brought us." And that to me was what this rodeo was about. What we had been forced to do in slavery, work the land, work with animals, we could now do in a celebratory mood for our own profit and our own entertainment. I photographed that rodeo with absolute joy. And I got home and I looked at the photos and I was just blown back by all of the vibrance and all of the energy and the fashion. It was like I had gone to Oz, clicked my heels back to gray homogenous Portland, but I had proof that I had been there. My favorite photo is of this rodeo queen. Her name is Jasmine Marie. And I asked her to take her photo, and she stands there and throws her hair off of her shoulders. And she's standing there with her chin up and her hair blowing back, and her crown is glistening in the stadium lights. And she looks like actual royalty. I love all of these photos. Whenever I'm feeling separated from the culture, I just open them up and look through them, and I'm immediately taken back to Okmulgee. And I go back every year. I've taken my family with me. I've been to dozens of black rodeos around the country. My work has been featured in museums. It's been featured in magazines and published in a book. And I've seen the figure of the black cowboy elevated in film and television. And it's become a part of a narrative about identities in the West. But I do this so that my kids, when they draw a picture of a cowboy, they'll color it in with a brown face. And I'll do it so that I'll never again forget that this is a part of who I am as a black man in America. Thank you.
0: That was Ivan McClellan. Ivan is a photojournalist and designer. His current photo project, 8 Seconds, focuses on the stories of black cowboys around the country. Ivan lives in Portland, Oregon, with his wife and 2 children. Between May and October, he takes pictures at rodeos around the country. To see some of his beautiful photographs, visit themoth.org. Ivan said he's discovered a bunch of trail riding clubs in the community where he grew up in Kansas. Now when he goes home, he always hangs out with black cowboys. He's mostly on the ground taking pictures, but sometimes he even gets up on a horse. He might even be developing some calluses. In a moment, a woman celebrates her honeymoon without her new husband, and a grown man finds himself, somewhat reluctantly, back in high school when the Moth Radio Hour continues.
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0: This is the Moth Radio Hour from PRX. I'm Jennifer Hickson. In this hour, stories from people revisiting the past. In this next story, a new bride finds a unique way to walk in her husband's shoes. We met Rachel McCormick when we did a storytelling workshop for students at a high school in the Bronx where she was a teacher. She told a story to model the form for the students, and we were so intrigued, we asked her to share more. Here's Rachel McCormick live at a community showcase in the Bronx.
6: I spent my honeymoon in a tent in the desert alone. It was the summer of 2010, and I had just married the man of my dreams. He was funny, smart, and caring. He didn't really speak much English, but I figured, hey, that was something we could work on. We had met 4 years earlier on a soccer field in Poughkeepsie, New York, as I ate a mango on a stick and nursed a sprained ankle. When the game was over, Edvi came up to me and he heaved me over his shoulders so I wouldn't have to limp through the mud, and I was in love. I later learned that Edvi had come to the United States from Oaxaca, Mexico, 1 week before September 11th, 2001. And he had come here by crossing the desert between Sonora and Arizona on foot. Because of this, some people call him illegal. Other people say that he doesn't have papers. I mean, he has plenty of papers, birth certificate, diplomas, tax returns, but none of those papers authorize him to live in the United States. Because of this, Edvi can't travel. He rarely leaves the confines of New York City because he fears deportation. Fear is a big part of Edvi's life, and it's rooted in several near-death attempts to cross the border. In the months leading up to our marriage, we would sit on the couch and he would tell these stories of having to drink all sorts of nasty things to stay alive in the desert, like water from car radiators and water from cow tanks and even water from his own pee. He told this one story about getting lost in the mountains and having to slaughter a goat from somebody's ranch and roast it over tumbleweeds under the light of the moon. Knowing all of this, a few weeks before our wedding, I told Edvi that I wanted to honeymoon alone in the desert on the border in the same place he had nearly died several times. His reaction, like most other people's, was, "Why?" Well, on one level, I wanted to have one last adventure before I had a bunch of his beautiful babies, and I figured that traveling to the desert was the only thing I could do ethically while my new husband stayed at home working 12-hour shifts as a busboy. I also wanted to see with my own two eyes this border that had transformed Edvi from a human being into an illegal alien. So in honor of Edvi's struggle, I packed a bag and I went to the desert south of Tucson, Arizona to volunteer for 2 weeks with the organization No More Deaths, which among other things seeks to end human suffering on the US-Mexico border. When I got there, I thought I knew what to expect based on the tales that Edvi and his friends had told of their perilous journeys. I had even written my senior thesis at Vassar about narratives of violence on the US-Mexico border back in those days when I thought I knew everything. But I was not expecting this. What lay south of the airport and the urban sprawl of Tucson looked more like a cross between a science fiction movie and footage from a foreign war zone than the country I thought I knew. Don't get me wrong, it was absolutely beautiful. Not sand like the Sahara, but bright maroon soil and prickly green plants and animals that howled. As I pitched my tent in the middle of this beauty, I started to notice other things too, like the helicopters that constantly flew overhead and the Border Patrol agents that would jump out of bushes and point their guns at anything that moved, including me. Their weapons should have scared me, but unfortunately, I realized that as a white woman, I was probably safe, whereas somebody brown like Edvi certainly wasn't. In those 2 weeks in the desert, I thought a lot about Edvi. He was my only real connection between what was happening on the border and what was happening at home in New York. I thought about Edvi as he danced at our wedding, and I also thought about him as he cried at our wedding because none of his family could be there. And it wasn't just Edvi that I thought about. I thought about the millions of other people who had made the same decision as him to leave their families behind and walk north. In my first week in the desert, I didn't actually meet any of these migrants, but I saw signs of their presence all around. I saw their footprints in dry riverbeds and discarded backpacks everywhere filled with Red Bull and children's toys and photographs. And in the middle of all this, my task was to work with other volunteers from No More Deaths to leave jugs of water in different spots in the desert. Because if you decide to walk from Mexico over the mountains to some US interstate to get picked up, it's physically impossible to bring enough water with you to survive. So the volunteers and I would spend the daylight hours leaving hundreds of gallons of water in different places, hoping that people would find them and drink them and stay alive. At night, we would sleep under the stars as the desert came to life with javelinas and rattlesnakes and so many different people from so many different places walking north. It wasn't until my second to last day in the desert that I actually met one of the people I was trying to help. I had been walking a trail with a couple of other volunteers when we heard this faint groan in the bushes to our right. As we got closer to the noise, we could see that there was a man there lying on his back and struggling to keep his eyes from rolling into the back of his head. As I got even closer, I could see that his lips were cracked and his complexion was nearly gray. I was in shock. All I could think to do was to stare at this man and to check to see if he was alive. And as I looked at his face, I could have sworn that I saw Edvi, my new husband, so far from home and yet so close to death. And on the flight back to New York, all I could think about was this man. Where had he come from? Where had he been going? Had he survived the damages of dehydration and exposure? And I wondered, how had Edvi survived? I'll probably never really know, but frankly, I'm just glad that he did. Thank you.
7: That was Rachel McCormick. Rachel and Edvi eventually had two daughters, Sarah and Anna. They created a happy life in New York City, but spent more than two decades battling the U.S. immigration system. 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

0: 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That's 877-799-6684. 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The musical he mentions is My Favorite Year. And just for context, in the movie version, the lead role is played by Peter O'Toole. Here's Steve Peebles.
1: So I'm playing Templeton the Rat in a production of Charlotte's Web. It runs two shows a week for $30 a show. But it's not really the way that I thought my career was going to go. I'm 2 years out of college. I was a serious actor. Here I am. I get a call from my buddy Jonathan. He says, hey, man, are you doing a show right now? I'm wearing the rat costume. And I'm like, not really. What's up? He says, Main South is looking for an immediate replacement for My Favorite Year. You'd rehearse 3 days next week. You go on Friday, Saturday. If you don't know, My Favorite Year is a musical about a TV variety show. And Main South is a high school. And I kind of focus on that detail. I said, Main South is a high school. And he's like, yeah, the kid playing Alan Swan got caught drinking at a party. But they open tonight, so he's on this weekend, and then you're on next weekend. And like, I'm a full adult. I'm not trying to do high school musical, let alone an actual musical at an actual high school. And I'm like, okay, so what does this high school want to pay me to learn a show in a week? And he was like, $2,000. And I got in my car, and I got a copy of the script, and I went to the show that night. And guys, it's a great show. Okay, so Alan Swan is this old Hollywood icon who gets called in last minute as an emergency replacement as a guest host on this variety show. And when he shows up, he's an alcoholic mess, which like, ouch, but okay, that's in my wheelhouse. And he's ruined his career, he's ruined his life, he's estranged from his daughter, and all he's got to do is pull it together in this week to do this show, and he does this musketeer sketch where he sings and he fights with a sword and he wins his daughter back. I'm excited. And I go to meet the music director, who was my contact, and I said, hey, I'm Steve, we talked on the phone. She said, hey, you're saving my life. When was the last time you played this role? I said, no, I just got the script this afternoon. And she leans in. She narrows her eyes. She says, the only reason I got the board to agree to let me hire an actor is I said I would get somebody who had played the part before. So when was the last time you played this part? And I was like, last summer at my college? She was like, good answer. Let's go meet the director. So like Alan Swan on the back burner, I've got two hallways to figure out how to play Steve Peebles, who has totally played Alan Swan before, but can't do any of the things associated with having played that part. So I meet the director, we go over some scheduling, he's like, is there anything you want to change from like the way that you did it in your last production? And I was like, no, this guy's good, I want to respect his choices. And the fight choreographer is like, how are you with a sword? And it's like, in my production, we did it with daggers, which is not a good lie for a musketeer fighting play. And then we go into another room and we meet the cast and crew who have all been assembled. And the director says, hey guys, this is Steve. He's going to be taken over as Alan. And that's the sound you hear. And I said, hey guys, I saw your show tonight. I'm really excited to jump into this with you. And that is the exact response that I get. Because I'm not the understudy in this situation. I'm the outsider who's shouldering out their friend. And I was prepared to do a show at a high school. I was not prepared to be in high school again. So I go home and I slam a script through my ear. Because if I don't show up memorized, ready to go, these kids are never going to give me an inch. And I do it. And I show up on Monday, and I'm playing, and I'm singing songs about losing my daughter and destroying my life, and they're playing with me, and then it's Friday. And if you've never gone on as an understudy, it feels a lot like this. You don't really know what's going to happen next, no matter how much you've rehearsed. It's blind adrenaline. It's like Catch Me If You Can. It's just 2 hours of me being like, do you concur? Do you concur? Do you concur? And thank God they keep concurring. And we take our bow, and the audience really erupts because they're so glad their kids got to do their show again, and they're so glad that I'm not a disaster. And it really feels like I gave a $1,000 performance, and I have to do it again the next day, and I'm a little more loose, and I'm having a lot of fun, and I'm climbing the 15-foot ladder to go swinging on this rope at the end of the show, and I'm up there for a while, so I got time to reflect. And I think, man, this stupid gig wound up being a lot of fun. And while I'm reflecting, I think that this stupid gig actually taught me everything that I was supposed to know about being a professional.
0: That was Steve Peebles. Steve is still a professional actor and is an artistic associate with Shattered Globe Theater. He wasn't able to dig up a photo of himself playing Templeton the Rat or his character from the musical, but did send us a picture of himself backstage doing one of his all-time favorite plays, Spamalot. I have something in common with Steve. In college, I also played Templeton the Rat in a production of Charlotte's Web, such a fun role. But then my college contacted my hometown newspaper and sent in a picture of me in costume. The caption read something like, Jennifer Hickson plays a sniveling rat, which was cute, except that the photo that ran right next to my rat portrait was a beautiful headshot of our neighbor's daughter, announcing that she was accepted into the London School of Economics. Perfect. In a moment, a kid graduates high school and leaves Montana behind, but returns many years later to reveal a huge secret when the Moth Radio Hour continues.

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5: Our final story is from Kimberly Reed. She told it in New York City, where WNYC is a media partner of The Moth. Here's Kimberly.
6: So I get a phone call from my mom. And she tells me that my father is about to get on an emergency life flight from our home in Montana to go to Denver to get an emergency liver transplant. My mom is kind of perennially optimistic, and she's telling me, don't worry, it's going to be okay. We're going to pull through this. It's going to be all right. But I know something is really wrong, so I get the next flight I can to go from where I'm living here in New York, hoping that I get there before my father dies. And I'm really really glad I got that flight as fast as I did, because I was able to spend a couple hours with my father before he passed away. And before I know it, I'm at the side of his hospital bed with my mom, and we're sobbing because he's passed. My dad was a strong, silent type. Grew up on a farm, and he was the town one of two town eye doctors. So he could fix anything. You know, he could fix tractors or eyes. He could, you know, no matter what. And he was always doing it like behind the scenes. You know, he never wanted to take credit for it. It was apparent that my mom and I and my two brothers were going to have to be fixing things ourselves this time around. And the first thing my mom did was to call my two brothers. One's a year older, one is a year younger. And it was going to be really comforting to see my younger brother. We were really close. He was really going to support me. It was going to be much more complicated seeing my older brother. We'd always had a really complicated relationship, and there was something really big about me that he did not know. And that's that the last time he saw me, years and years before, I was male. He was not aware that I had transitioned from being male to being female. And, you know, I always wanted to tell him. I was trying to find the right time, the right place, trying to, you know, get up the nerve. I was worried about his reaction, maybe that, you know, he was a bit conservative, he had a temper, I didn't know how it was going to happen, and I just kept putting it off and never found the right time. And here we are, at the time where I have to deal with all this stuff. Mark wasn't the only one who didn't know my story. My whole hometown didn't know about me either. And, you know, I was trying to find a way to tell Mark. I just kind of figured with my hometown, I just would never go back there again. So my mom calls my brother And in one phone call, tells him that he lost his father and that he now has a sister. And I have to say, I mean, Mark was, he was really great. He got off the plane, we met him at the airport, he gave me a hug. But it was awkward, as you can imagine. And, you know, I think we did what a lot of families do at times like that. You just kind of fall back on tradition. And we wanted to do something that my mom and dad had always done every year. Because you see, it was my father's birthday. He had passed away 20 minutes before before his 65th birthday. So we all went to Applebee's and we got a slice of sizzling apple pie and put a candle in it. And my brother Mark, who really worshiped my father, got the honor of blowing out the candle. And when he was blowing out the candle, I still remember the expression on his face. He was, you know, trying to process my father's passing. He was figuring out why it had been so long that the two of us hadn't talked, something that really frustrated him. And it was just all kind of coming together. I took a business card out of my purse. It was for this job that Mark didn't even know I had. I had my new name on it. And I wrote my cell phone number on it, and I gave it to Mark. I said, look, you know, we haven't talked for so long, but here, anytime, any place, no barriers, call me anywhere, you know, we can talk anytime you want. And my mom started crying because her, you know, her children were reuniting. And also because it was, you know, for years she had been running interference between the two of us and using every excuse in the book to explain why I wasn't getting back to him or why, you know, packages to me were being returned because they had the wrong name on them. And it, you know, her job running interference was over. So Mark was in shock. We were all in shock. I was in shock because I was thinking about the fact that, you know, nobody in my hometown knew. And I'm wondering if I can go back for the funeral, if I should go back, if my mom and my brothers really want me to, really deep down. And I'm thinking that, you know, I never even thought I was going to go back to my hometown, and now I'm being pulled back right into it. As contradictory as it may seem, as soon as there was a reason to go back, I had this really deep, strong yearning to go back. I mean, I had gone to school in New York and San Francisco and traveled all over the world, and this place that I thought of as home, that I think I really repressed, knowing that I couldn't go back there, right? I don't need to go back there. But as soon as there was a reason for me to go back there, a very strong reason, I really, really wanted to go. I wanted to see the house, the only house I had ever known growing up. I wanted to go back to my hometown and these people that, you know, comprise this community that I thought of as home, right? And my mom reassured me that she wanted me to be there, that she in fact needed me there for support, my brothers too. And my mom had a plan to get us there. You know, our family had been separated for a long time, so she had the idea for all of us to rent a car and drive the 20 hours from Denver back to Montana. So before you know it, there we are in the car. You know, my brother hasn't seen me for years, especially not as female, and here we are. And We had so much to do. We were planning his service, my father's funeral service. We were writing his obituary. My mom wanted to figure out, and I did too, wanted to figure out how we could introduce the information about me while still keeping the focus on my father. So she had me driving out in the, you know, across Wyoming, 70 miles an hour. She had me take dictation of her friends, and she wanted to invite them over for tea. So she had this really strategic list. It's like, you invite Judy, and she's going to tell all the people in the arts community that my mom was involved in, and you're going to tell June, and June is going to tell all the people at Dad's office, and we'll find somebody else in the...

She said, I want you to know tonight that I have a daughter and her name is Kim. And this is my child and I love my child and I hope you do too. And we can focus on this tonight. We can talk about this tonight. You all are my ambassadors. If someone has questions at the funeral and I'm caught up in things, I'm going to point them to you and let you tell this story because you can talk about it in a sensitive way. And she took a couple questions from the people there, and the whole tea party ended slightly different than the tea party we hear about in the news. The whole thing ended with everybody raising their teacups and saying, hip, hip, hooray for Kim, hip, hip, hooray for Kim. There were a couple amens and some applause. And then everybody went home, and I swear there was a brownout from all the simultaneous phone calls that were being made, dispensing the information, right? So then the next night, there was a viewing of my father's body at the funeral home. And I had elected not to go because, I didn't want the focus to be on me. I was going to keep it on everybody and keep it on my father. But my best friend, Tim, from high school, was at the viewing. And he calls me up. He had only known the new me for a couple of days. I hadn't even told him. But he knew me really well. And he knew I was chickening out. And he called me from the funeral parlor and he said, hey, I got a lot of people here that really want to see you. I should probably tell you that the people he's talking about are the football team. Because I used to be on the football team. And so... applause for that, right? And so Tim says, where are you? I got a lot of people who want to see you. I'm like, yeah, I don't want to go and, I want to keep the focus on my dad. I don't want to be there. He's like, yeah, whatever. Either you come down here or we're going to come up there. What's it going to be? I said, I come up here, I guess. So before I know it, the football team is at my front door. And a couple of them have cases of beer under their arm. One case gets tossed in the snowbank to keep it cold. It's just like high school. And all of a sudden, they're in my living room. And it's this wake instantly. And this show of support for me and for the memory of my father, right? And they're in my living room. This living room I never even thought I would see again. And people were either laughing or crying, mostly laughing. And I remember looking around the room, and there's Kevin. He was one of the co-captains of the football team with me. And I look over there, and there's my brothers, Mark and Todd, and they were, we were all very close in age, so we had friends in common, and they're telling stories about my dad. And there's, I look over on the couch, and there's Frank. Probably should have also told you that not only was I on the football team, but I was the quarterback. And so I look over on the couch, and there's Frank. He's an offensive lineman. It's the job of an offensive lineman to protect the quarterback. And Frank is protecting me once again, 20 years later, under very different circumstances. And he's got his arm around my girlfriend. They're laughing and knocking back cans of cheap beer. And that was the moment that I knew things were going to be okay somehow. And there was one more person there that night, and that was my mom. And she told me something that we ended up repeating quite a bit that weekend through the services. She came up and she said, Dad was always fixing things, and it looks like he fixed this too. She said, even though your father has died, you've been reborn. Thank you very much.

0: That was Kimberly Reed. About a year and a half after her father's funeral, Kim went back to Montana to attend her high school reunion. She brought her camera, and her award-winning film, Prodigal Sons, documents that trip. She also directed the feature documentary, Dark Money, which explores political corruption in Montana and elsewhere in the U.S. She also co-wrote an opera that's been performed all over the world. Recently, I got a chance to catch up with Kim about life since her moth story, which she first told in 2011. When you went back to Montana that first time and subsequent times, I'm wondering, what did you expect from people?
1: I tended at that time in my life to presume what other people's reactions to me were going to be instead of letting them have their own reaction. And I was wrong about a lot of people. I thought that there would be rejection there, and there wasn't. You know, I had sort of set up this barrier that wasn't really there. And the fact that that barrier got broken with my father's death and then the subsequent reunification with my brother that happens, I'm just so glad that that happened, because if it hadn't, and if, you know, we hadn't kind of documented that and told those stories, I don't know that I ever would have figured it out. And there's a lot of people that don't. And I think that that's sad. There's a flip side to all of that. I think what happens to me is, in the story that I tell for The Moth, is a really beautiful story of reunification and love. And it's, you know, still warms my heart to think of it that way. That's not everybody's story. I think it's important to tell my story and to tell stories of trans joy and love, and just the fact that we're just kind of like everybody else, as boring as everyone else. And I mentioned earlier that we've come a long way in the way that our society accepts LGB and especially T folks. But there's a flip side to that, and that's that there's been more talk about trans folks in our society, but that also comes with kind of a dark underbelly of reaction and blowback and especially violence against trans folks. And that's an important thing to acknowledge as we take in these stories of, you know, how far we've come. It's also creating a lot of blowback in certain sectors of our society. I mean, half of the states in the country have laws that are designed specifically to target trans folks and to remove rights that we have right now. So, especially when you're talking about medical treatment for trans kids, I think it's like especially targeted and cruel. And it sort of feels like we're becoming the latest social wedge issue. So, two steps forward, one step back, you know, just keep moving forward.
0: Well, I'm so glad we have your story of how a family can react that hopefully will lead the way for other families, open their hearts up to it.
1: Yeah, that's why we tell these stories, right?
0: That was Kimberly Reed. Visit themoth.org to get a link to the trailers for Kim's films and projects. That's it for this episode. We hope you'll join us next time, and that's the story from The Moth.

0: This episode of the Moth Radio Hour was produced by me, Jay Allison, Catherine Burns, and Jennifer Hickson, who also hosted and directed the stories in the show, along with Larry Rosen. Co-producer is Vicky Merrick, associate producer Emily Couch. The rest of the Moth's leadership team includes Sarah Haberman, Sarah Austin-Jeunesse, Meg Bowles, Kate Tellers, Jennifer Birmingham, Marina Kluche, Suzanne Rust, Brandon Grant, Inga Gladowski, Sarah Jane Johnson, and Aldi Kaza. Moth stories are true, is remembered and affirmed by the storytellers. Our theme music is by The Drift. 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
1: This is Suni Khalid, a newscast editor here at KALW. 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

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I am your host, DJ, flight attendant, pilot, fellow traveler on this journey of music, one way possible. Welcome to your Wednesday night. Let's begin.

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91.7 KALW. One Way Possible here with you, kicking off another evening of forgotten favorites, future favorites, and all the journeys in between. Happy to have you on board for another flight. Getting through our week, halfway there, getting ever so closer. Enjoying some great sounds here from the duo Web Web, recently dropping their latest project, Cover Cover, collection of really awesome reinterpretations and covers. And we are checking out their version of We Are the People by Empire of the Sun. Preceding that, new sounds coming from drummer Christian Prommer. Another cover on that one, but really great interpretation as well, of Roberta Flack's Trying Times, featuring vocalist Justine Vorwarth, from the upcoming album Rhythmic Nocturne on Compost. Also in the set, Scrimshire, songwriter, producer, multi-instrumentalist, and DJ. His latest single, With Our Eternal Hope and Joy. And at the top of the set, two tracks in tribute to the legendary Dexter Wanzel, who we lost on May 31st at the age of 75. Singer, arranger, musician, composer, conductor, synthesist, and A&R director, who had his hand in a lot of amazing music. Writing, producing, plus his own fantastic songs that are classics on the dance floor. His work with MFSB Orchestra, Philadelphia International Records. Just a very prominent figure, whether you knew his name or not. He gave us a lot of jams. So, two tracks now, and we'll be scattering a few more throughout the evening, because it's a must. From the album Life on Mars, we heard from Dexter Wanzel, and the track Theme from the Planets, that was released back in 1976. And at the top of the set, from the project Keyboard Riffs for DJs Volume 2, released in 1993. That was Rhodes Piano 4. A lot of times you hear those projects and you're like, that's cool, but they don't usually hold on their own. But Dexter, he knew what he was doing, giving us some beautiful music, and we will be celebrating him throughout the night. Get comfortable, get your speakers, headphones, earbuds correct. We're gonna take you a couple different places like we always do. So get comfortable, get ready for the flight. 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

91.7 KALW. One Way Possible here with you on this Wednesday night, curating your experience and sound. Taking you a couple different places and enjoying some brand new music here from Cantrips. It is the solo project of Melbourne-based acid folk and psychedelic funk musician Patrick Ryan. New single out entitled The Plan. Digging this one for sure. Preceding that, the always amazing Unknown Mortal Orchestra from their EP release last year, Curse. That was Boys with the Characteristics of Wolves. Definitely a 2025 favorite. Right before that, Alabama Shakes, who were just in town this past weekend over at the Greek Theater. Got to see some very cool videos of people that went. Big shout to our contest winners who were out there enjoying. That was their latest single entitled American Dream. At the top of the set, Detroit band Death, who many argue may have been the very first punk band. It's argued. Taking you back to their 2009 album, For the Whole World to See, which consisted of songs they originally recorded back in 1975. That was the song Politicians in My Eyes. Little dedication to all the madness yesterday. I'll leave it at that. Got a little under 20 minutes before we head out of here. Or excuse me, before we take a break. I'm not going anywhere. So let's get back into the music. Here on your station for music discovery in the Bay and beyond. 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

0: 91.7 KALW. One Way Possible here with you, wrapping up our first hour of music as part of this four-hour block we are so lucky to supply you with each and every weeknight. Enjoying some great music right here, coming from Claude Fontaine from the album La Mer, released back in 2024. This is the instrumental to the track Vaquero. Right before that, Cuarteto MSI from their self-titled release back in 1972. That was their cover, such a beautifully done version of Milton Nascimento's Todo Que Voce Podía Ser. Also in the set, we heard from the legendary singer Joyce Moreno, also known as Joyce, legendary Brazilian vocalist, making some new music, teaming up with Adrian Young and Tuti Moreno for a new release on Jazz Is Dead. That'll be on Jazz Is Dead 27. That was the first single, Is This Love. From Argentina, Chacha Van Circuito, Surquito, and Sofia Viola with the single Virgen de lo Alto. And at the top of the set, El Lado Negro and Reina Tropical teaming up for their upcoming album, El Lado Tropical. That was the latest single, Sensacion. We're going to take a quick break. When we get back, we're going to move a little bit, all in the name of the great Dexter Wanzel. Plenty more goodies. You stick around. 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
1: KALW presents The Marlowes and The Heart Tones at The Chapel on June 13th. 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Melanie O'Hare of Berkeley, thank you so much. Susan Abbey of San Francisco, and Barbara Banks of Kensington. 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I'm Marla Davies. Good evening. 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It's 9 o'clock.
0: Thank you, Marla. It is 9 p.m. You are tuned in to 91.7 KALW, San Francisco Bay Area. I am your host and DJ, One Way Possible. Throughout the evening, we are celebrating the legendary Dexter Wanzel, arranger, musician, composer, conductor. We'll be playing a few here in this set, a few to close it out. You enjoy. Welcome to hour two. Let's move.

91.7 KALW. One Way Possible here with you, kicking off the second hour as we do pretty much, not every single night, but pretty close. It's a high percentage, I can promise you that. It is the part of the program that we affectionately know and love as the evening body check. That is the time of the night, or it could be the morning or the afternoon if you're checking out the archive, or maybe you're in another part of the world. Either way, it is the time when you put the timeout signal on everything else happening around you and focus in on you for just a few minutes, or maybe for the last 20 if you got the opportunity, but engage in a little bit of self-care and a proper inventory check. Self-care, of course, is a wide-ranging term. It can look like a lot of things, but I always name these three because they're super easy. They're so easy, you probably don't believe me that they're self-care, but we can start right here. Close your eyes with intention, take a deep breath, and stretch everything out, all right? Feel free to add what you like. After that, you're going to go into the inventory portion. That's just checking in on all the body parts, seeing how they're feeling. Everything from your head to your toes and in between, including your muscles, joints, and nerves. Then you go a little deeper, not as easy to quantify, but equally as important, how we're feeling with our stress levels and how we're feeling with our anxiety. And those are things that could be at high levels these days. The world doesn't make it easy, for sure. On the other side, on the positive side, how are we feeling with our joy and with our happiness? That's what helps us to combat all the wildness. So don't disregard it. Check in on how they feel. If everything is awesome and perfect, keep doing what you're doing. If it's a little less than perfect, or maybe not so good, period, that's all right. That's what we're here for. You're going to breathe in what you want to keep. You want to breathe in what you want to bring in. Kind of manifest, right? Then you're going to breathe out what you are releasing, what you are letting go of. Maybe this past week, maybe yesterday, maybe this year, whatever it may be. Even in this moment, we're letting it go. And hopefully the music has been helping out, because when we raise tempos and we dance, it just, I don't know, it's a beautiful thing. What we always say, music is the medicine, all right? Enjoying some great new sounds here from the Bay Area's own Ida Boss. I don't think it's officially out yet, so kind of a semi-exclusive that you're getting to check out. Ida Boss and the Discotheques, new 45 that he's dropping. This one is called The Get Down featuring Sismo. Really awesome disco funky vibes happening. Right before that, still in the Bay Area with the legendary George Duke, taking you back to his album Master of the Game. That was the song I Want You For Myself, one of my all-time dance favorites. And before that, into the top of the set, a couple of classics from the late, great Dexter Wanzel, who passed away on May 31st at the age of 75. Producer, musician, writer, just a key part of music, and we got to celebrate him tonight. We've been sprinkling in tracks throughout the show. We heard one of his all-time classics, Life on Mars. That was the Reflex version, original version on the album of the same name, Life on Mars. Such a great one for the dance floor each and every time. Oh, I'm sorry. We also skipped before that MFSB, who he worked with extensively. Title track from the 1980 album Mysteries of the World. Before that, Life on Mars. And at the top of the set, if you know me, you know this one is an all-time classic. Dexter Wanzel helped produce and co-write this song, The Jones Girls, from 1981's Get As Much Love As You Can. That was the all-time classic, Nights Over Egypt. That brings us here. As always, love to give you a little nudge and push to stay connected with us. It's very easy to do. If you're on social media, make sure you're following our two accounts. They are KALW Public Media and KALW Music on Instagram. 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
If you want to reach me personally, you can also do so on IG by following One Way Possible. That's WONWAYPOSIBUL. Questions, comments, anything related to the show or the playlist, I always say it, but it's true. Always encouraged and appreciated. And if you don't got any questions or comments, but you want to say that you're tuned in, feel free to drop a name and a location. That's what I call the check-in. I'll be happy to shout you out if I see your message in time. And yeah, greatly, greatly appreciated. Of course, that's where all my DJ gigs, performances, events, everything I do outside of the radio, you'll find it there. Again, that's One Way Possible. All right. And we got a fun week ahead. I will be out of town on the weekend, but tomorrow night we'll be broadcasting live from 111 Mena for Downtown First Thursdays. 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Again, that is at 111 Mena as part of Downtown First Thursdays. More info on the IG. Been speaking way too long. 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

but everything a show. They want you to pose too. You know my heart red, but you turning it cold blue. My heart like a CDG, it shows through. She said, well, you got too many hoes. I said, well, you got hoes too. To me, I got a show tonight, so could you roll through? One day I'll be a star on TV like Roku. She said, you feeling yourself, you thinking you too cool. But Foggy, I'ma keep it a buck, I ain't gon' hold you. You know I used to mess with your boy, that was my old dude. I'm surprised that you surprised, I thought he told you. But if you down, again, I'm down, that's again old news. Yeah, look, Nick, come in street clothes. Break the G-O and still rip the people. Frio, yeah.

Yeah. I know this chick, her name Jada. She want me my world like Topanga. I think she like me now cause I'm an entertainer. When I was broke, she wouldn't let me entertain her. She always hit my phone like, hey stranger. And I don't text her back for months on end, not even as friends. Rejection from me turning to her anger. She like, damn JLB, you really changed up. She got a pretty, pretty face. She only used to be in chase. She don't want me to chase her. They sent me Henny by the case. I can't just take it to the face. I gotta have a chaser. If I take you see Geppetto and you put on your stilettos, please don't be acting ghetto, girl. Tip the waiter. I need my money, need it quickly, quickly. Got a light skinned friend, she's so icky, vicky. Got a dark skinned friend, I can't give a hickey. Let my homie make a play out in Mississippi. My mom keep calling me, she say she.

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91.7 KALW. One Way Possible here with you on this Wednesday night, supplying the sounds. Enjoy music here from Asta Hiroki. Track entitled With Your Love, featuring vocalist Musina. This is the instrumental version. Right before that, we heard from Reggie from the album Undra. That was the track 2B, with some assistance there from St. Panther. Some great stuff. Right before that, Nomi. Title track for her EP, Sweet Talk. A little bit of hip hop as well mixed in. From out of the DMV, Foggy Raw, teaming up with producer Harry Fraud for the track Cadillac from his album With No Due Respect. And at the top of the set, Isaiah Rashad, just releasing his latest album, It's Been Awful, on Top Dog Entertainment. That was the song Boy in Red featuring SZA. We have a little under 20 before we are done for the evening. Lucky for you, when I wrap up, you get to enjoy the sounds of DJ Lady Ryan. She'll be hopping on at 10 p.m., taking us all the way to midnight with a fantastic selection of music for you. So no need to worry. Lots more great music in your future. But before that happens, we got to get you back down to the ground level. And we're going to do it with our featured artist we've been celebrating tonight, the incredible Dexter Wanzel. Had his hand in so much music. And we got to play a couple more before we get out, because we played some good jazzy stuff. We played some up-tempo joints. We got to play a couple of soul burners as well before we close it out. You stick around. You're right where you're supposed to be. This is 91.7 KA.

ALW. One Way Possible here with you, getting ourselves back to the ground level after another beautiful journey. Thank you for hopping on at whatever point you did. If you've been listening to the program, you know we've been paying tribute, sprinkling in tracks throughout the evening from the legendary Dexter Wanzel, who passed away on May 31st at the age of 75. Just one of those unsung heroes when it comes to production, arranging, and his own music. So, so amazing. A couple tracks he had a hand in this set, including this one, The Stylistics, title track from their 1980 album, Hurry Up This Way Again. That was co-written by Dexter Wanzel and produced. Right before that, Billy Paul from his 1976 album, Let Him In. That was How Good Is Your Game? Music arranged by Dexter Wanzel. Got one more for you before we get out. But if you didn't know, I am here with you Monday through Friday, 8 to 10 p.m. When I'm not, there's always incredible DJs holding it down in my place. And 10 to 12 is some of the best radio you're going to find. Awesome example of that coming up in just under 10 minutes. Lady Ryan taking over, taking us all the way to midnight. So stick around for that. Of course, once again, if you heard, I will be at Downtown First Thursdays at 111 Minute broadcasting live. You can hear it here on KALW. Or if you're 21 and up, come on over and dance with us. It is always a fun time. One last one here, and ultimately a classic that Dexter Wanzel had his hand in, produced this track, and yeah, one of those classics. Little Teddy Pendergrass to close us out. You enjoy. 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As always, wishing you much love and much, much needed peace. Be well. We'll connect soon.

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0: 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Good evening. I'm Marla Davies. 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
2: 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And Google's debug project has requested a permit from the EPA to release 32 million sterile male mosquitoes in California and Florida. 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

Music Unites on KALW San Francisco with Lady Ryan. Right now we are listening to L. Mikel's Affair off of the album 24 Hour Sports Instrumentals. This album was released 2026 and the track we're listening to is called East Side. Prior to this, we heard from Bay Ledges, the track titled Pink Sky. James Allen with the track 2019. Out of London, 21-year-old singer Sekou. The track is called Catching Bodies, and it is a song about freedom, joy, and not caring about opinions. We are here for it. We also heard from Nathan Farrell with Guilty Lover. That's off the Lovesick Jukebox album. Prior to that was Pawa, a collaboration between legendary Indian disco pioneer Asha Puthli and Brooklyn trio Say Shay Shay on Naya Beat Records. The name is actually a French language play on words. Say she, meaning it's chic. A direct nod to Nile Rodgers. Puthli has been a trailblazer since the early 70s, from recording with Ornette Coleman to anticipating Euro Disco before it had a name. Her music has been sampled by Biggie, Dilated Peoples, and more. Pawa dropped March 8, 2026 for International Women's Day as an anthem for female fortitude and collective power. We also played Wolfpack with the track In Real Life, and we began the set with Mr. Floyd Larry, Luxury. Coming up, we'll hear from Brian Jackson, Kenny Dope, and Louis Vega, Lisa Fisher, all on one track, as well as Desiree with Nina Simone, and Panto Ranking and Buju Bantam. We are digging in the crates and going around the globe. This is Lady Ryan for 91.7 KALW San Francisco.

place for music discovery in the Bay Area and beyond. You're with Lady Ryan on 91.7 KALW. Currently, we are hearing another one from L. Mikel's Affair. The title is Clean the Line. This project is of multi-instrumentalist and producer Leon Mikel's. From the instrumental version of his 2025 album, 24 Hour Sports, and released on Big Crown Records 2026. The original features an incredible roster of vocalists, including Claro, Nora Jones, Florence Aduni, Lady Ray. This particular instrumental version strips it all back and lets the musicianship breathe. I really love instrumentals personally. Leon Mikel's and his crew are making some of the best live band music happening right now. Prior to that, we heard African Soldier from Panto Ranking and Buju Bantan. We also heard Nina Simone's Four Women remixed by South African DJ and producer Desiree. This is part of Verve Records' Year of Nina series and dropped on March 18th, 2026. The original was written in 1966 and tells the story of four black women navigating race, gender, colorism, and generational trauma. It is one of the most important protest songs ever written. Desiree grew up in the township of Ivory Park in Johannesburg, built her name in the Afro house scene, and has spent the last few years playing festivals across Europe, the US, and Latin America. She is also openly intersex and has spoken publicly about her identity as part of who she is as an artist. In a time when our LGBTQ family is under attack from every direction, representation in the music we play is resistance. We began the set with Home is Where the Hatred Is, originally written by Gil Scott-Heron and now reimagined by Brian Jackson, alongside production legends Kenny Dope and Louis Vega, with vocals from Grammy winner Lisa Fisher. This version appears on Brian's album Now More Than Ever on BBE Music. The record is a full circle moment revisiting the Black Consciousness songbook that he and Gil Scott-Heron built together in the 70s, with a new generation of artists breathing life into it. Coming up, we will hear from Frankie Beverly and Maze, Cheryl Lynn, DJ Epic out of Sacramento. Thank you so much for tuning in. This is Lady Ryan on 91.7 KALW

You're in good company tonight. Locked into a music session with Lady Ryan on KALW 91.7 FM San Francisco. Right now we're hearing Roy Ayers' Everybody Loves the Sunshine in an extended edit by DJ Epic out of Sacramento. DJ, producer, and self-described vinyl junkie. He dropped this edit in March of 2025 as a straight-up love letter to Roy Ayers, rest in peace. And on the Bandcamp page, he wrote simply, "Thank you, Roy Ayers. Your music changed so many lives and will live on forever." And that pretty much says it all. DJ Epic plays funk, Latin, soul, boogie, and everything in between. His mission is to spread love, happiness, and knowledge through music. A neighbor doing the work. Gotta show him some love. Before that, we heard the late great Frankie Beverly and Maze with Back in Stride. And we began the set with Cheryl Lynn, Shake It Up Tonight. That is a personal favorite. Really love that bass line that hits around 3 minutes and 40 seconds. I'm a sucker for a good bass line. Whew. Coming up, we're going to go to New Orleans, actually, this next segment. And it'll be juicy. We've got Tank and the Bangas with Lucky Day, Rebirth Brass Band, Flagboy Giz, who was recently on Spotify Colors, and some bounce. Stay right here with Lady Ryan. Gonna let this track ride out. 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

0: Hi, my name is Greer McVeigh. I discovered KALW when I saw an ad for the Audio Academy. And I thought, oh, that sounds like an interesting thing to do. I learned so much through that experience, but not just about the technical aspects of radio or getting a story on air, but really about the art of storytelling and what it really brings out of the people that you're interviewing or engaging with in the community. 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But we tap into that humanity and show how we're all connected to one another. It's just the greatest place to hear stories about other people, our neighbors.
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It's your girl, Lady Ryan, on KALW San Francisco. Right now, we're hearing the smooth sounds of Marvin Gaye. The track is called T Keeps It Cool. And before this, we were in New Orleans. We heard Stax Jam by Galactic. The New Orleans funk and jazz band formed in 1994. And this track is off of their debut album, Coolin' Off, from 1996. They built their sound on the legacy of New Orleans legends like the Meters and the Dirty Dozen Brass Band, and have spent 30 years bringing the tradition to stages worldwide. Prior to that, we heard Back of Town from Michael and Jazz Bounce. We also heard from Black and Mild with a rework of SWV's You're the One. That's a bounce mix. Before that was Flagboy Giz of the Wild Chapatulas Mardi Gras Indians with his Colors performance of We Outside, filmed in 2026. Colors is the Berlin-based platform that has introduced some of the most important global artists of this era, and getting a color show is a stamp. This song has blown up, and Flagboy Giz is one of the most important voices keeping the black masking Indian tradition alive and visible right now. His album, The Culture, was produced with Manny Fresh and Grammy-nominated Big Chief Peanut. New Orleans and the world are paying attention. Prior to that was Rebirth Brass Band with Do What You Wanna. We also heard Tank and the Bangas with Lucky Day on the track titled Move, the lead single from their album The Last Balloon on Verve Forecast. Both artists are New Orleans born. Tank and the Bangas won their first Grammy in 2025 for Best Spoken Word Poetry Album. Lucky Day has two Grammys of his own. The Last Balloon closes out their Balloon Trilogy. So keep an eye out for this album. We began the set with Futurelic Queen by The Futurelics, Oakland's own Afro-Indigenous musical mystics, built around vocalist Camille Safia and a full live band. Their sound pulls from funk, blues, house, jazz, Afro-Cuban music, and African-Dominican palo. Oakland made and Oakland proud. Stay tuned for more good music. We're gonna take it to Africa. Once again, this is Lady Ryan. 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

KALW San Francisco, you're with Lady Ryan. Right now we're hearing the beautiful sounds of Javier Nero Jazz Orchestra. The song is called Ayla. This is from their sophomore album, Al Kebulan, that was released on March 20th, 2026 on Outside in Music. Javier Nero is a trombonist, composer, and educator. The song is named after his daughter, and it draws deeply from the influence of Billy Strayhorn and Duke Ellington. The album as a whole is a concept record exploring the diasporic lineage and the theory of unified ancient African civilization called Al Kebulan. Music as both love letter and history lesson. Before that, we heard Nubian Twist with Patrice Rushen. This also came out 2026 in March on Strut Records. Nubian Twist is a 9-piece band out of Leeds, England, blending jazz, Afrobeat, hip-hop, and electronic music. We also heard from Ereke and Nayel Hoxo. Before that was Talong Bay Jongo featuring Nayel Hoxo from the album Ayo Dele. This was released in March 2026 and it means joy comes to me in Yoruba. Nayel Hoxo is a Beninese Nigerian singer and rapper based in France and sings entirely in Yoruba throughout the album, bringing themes of healing, elevation, and resistance. Also in the set was Metric Rules by Spinal. And we began the set with some Amapiano from Oof Dog, KG Something, and Carl the Activist. The name of the song is Special. Stay right here as we wind it down. We're going to keep going with good music. This is Lady Ryan on 91.7 KALW San Francisco.

KALW San Francisco, this is Lady Ryan. We hope you've enjoyed all of the music that you heard tonight. Right now, we are hearing Hannah Kiv with the track titled Numb. This is off of the album Interlude that was released March 2026. Before that was Olive Jones with the song titled Mary. Olive Jones is from Dorset, England. We began the set with The Marlowes, Under the Silver Moon, a soul trio out of

Surabaya, Indonesia, on Big Crown Records. You can't go wrong with Big Crown Records. Most of everything that we hear from them is more than worth a listen. This is off of their sophomore album, D Hotel Malibu. It's been an honor and a pleasure sharing music with you. My name's Lady Ryan. I'm usually here on Wednesday nights, 10 p.m. to midnight, right after One Way Possible. Until next time, wishing you peace and safety and health and wealth and love. 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
5: Frida Kahlo, she lived five blocks away at 76 Montgomery. She was the queen of Montgomery. 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
6: 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I mean, I wish one day I would have that legacy, obviously. 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It's such an honor and a great feeling. Like, I feel that I accomplished something.
4: 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And find more info about upcoming live, in-person programs at kalw.org/events.
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7: The estranged husband of the former First Minister of Scotland has been convicted of embezzling hundreds of thousands of pounds from her party. We're joined by the journalist who won an award for his work on getting the story into the public eye.
8: Also on the show, we're talking to the director of the new Rafa Nadal documentary on Netflix. He'll tell us what access he got and whether Nadal had a veto on what got shown.
7: And the famous 60 Minutes news show in the US is in turmoil. One of its correspondents has been fired after he accused the editor-in-chief of murdering the programme. That's all coming up on The Media Show on the BBC World Service after the news.
9: BBC News with Moira Alderson. The Israeli Defence Minister has said his forces will continue ground operations in Lebanon despite the announcement of a renewed ceasefire. The deal requires the Iranian-backed militant group Hezbollah to halt its attacks against Israel and withdraw from southern Lebanon. Here's our chief international editor, Jeremy Bowen.
10: This agreement has no maps. It doesn't describe specific areas. There is no timetable for how this is going to work. It's also dependent on Hezbollah removing their fighters south of the Litani River, which is basically the area that Israel is occupying right now, and a complete cessation of fire from Hezbollah. So it is most unlikely it will change anything in the south, but what it may do is mean that it's more institutionalized, that Israel won't hit Beirut, and perhaps Hezbollah won't shoot over the border.
9: The US House of Representatives has passed a resolution directing President Trump to withdraw US forces from around Iran or win approval from Congress to continue the war. Four Republicans sided with Democrats in a sign of growing opposition to the stalled military campaign. Tom Simons in Washington says it's not likely to have much effect.
11: The War Powers Resolution, which was passed in 1973, on which all this is based, gave the president 60 days to request permission from Congress to effectively have a war. That clock ran out in May, but the White House has said in a statement that the war actually ended in April when the US and Iran agreed a ceasefire. Now, that ceasefire has been broken many times, but it doesn't look like this vote's going to change very much, but it is politically quite symbolic.
9: Elon Musk's SpaceX has officially filed for what's expected to be the largest IPO in Wall Street history. Mr. Musk plans to raise $75 billion at a target valuation of roughly $1.75 trillion. Gigi Arn has more details.
12: Shares of the aerospace and AI company are expected to be priced from $135 next week. An unusually large portion will be set aside for retail investors to encourage long-term ownership and lean on his loyal fan base. The company has recently expanded into artificial intelligence after merging with xAI, with plans linked to developing space-based data centers. Analysts say there is nothing normal about what could become the largest IPO in history. And Elon Musk, who will retain majority voting control, will be one step closer to becoming the world's first trillionaire.
9: Top artificial intelligence executives in the US are calling for stricter regulations to prevent AI from being used to develop biological weapons. In an open letter, they say there should be mandatory screening of orders for synthetic DNA to prevent criminals from engineering deadly pathogens. While biotech risks have existed for years, advanced AI systems make it easier to generate and weaponize. BBC News.
13: Welcome to Cross Currents from KALW News. I'm Hannah Baba. June is Caribbean Heritage Month. The Bay Area is home to a vibrant Caribbean American community, including thousands of Haitians. Today we start with a story from our series, Diaspora Stories. And I wanted to visit one Haitian American that's been in the culinary news over the last few years. His restaurant was named one of the tastiest restaurants in the Bay Area by the San Francisco Chronicle. He's Chef Franz Felix, the owner of Oakland's first Haitian restaurant, Chaka. I met him at his restaurant one afternoon just before opening time. I walked into the sounds of Caribbean music and the smells of braising meats, frying fish, ginger, and freshly squeezed lemons.
14: So we are here in the beautiful dining room, and the aesthetics are just so beautiful. It's colorful, it's vibrant. Tell me about this room we're in.
15: So the room right here, when I came, I wanted something simple. And I said, you know what? I want to make something that look like Caribbean. Like when people walk to the restaurant, they feel like they are in the Caribbean. Not to put too many furniture, but like a fish tank, plants and flowers. The people that I'm going to see in the kitchen, they're mostly Haitian. And also the cooking, the cuisine, the food is Haitian food. It's just like being home. If I close my eyes, I'm eating just I'm being in Haiti.
14: Tell me about the name Chaka.
15: Well, first of all, I have to tell you that Chaka is a dish that we make back home with corn, pumpkin soup, beans. Sometimes we can add salted pork on it or something different. Chaka came, I will say, during the colonization back home, like for the slave after working in the farm for the long day. So when they get home, they have to make something really consistent and healthy and that will give them that energy so they can get back to work tomorrow. So that's why they say when you have a bottle of Chaka, you feel like you become like, I will say like a Superman. My dad was a truck driver and my mom cooked pretty much every day. And I remember one day my mom was at home and the maid cooked for us that day. And I didn't really like the food. My mom came home and he said, you didn't eat your food? And I said, no, mom, I didn't like it. It doesn't taste well. He said, what are you talking about? And he said, well, I don't like it. And he said, well, okay, I know what I'm going to do. And my mom went to the market and she bought me all my utensils, my pot, everything. And she came back and said, hey, from now on, you're going to cook your own meal. And I was 7 years old. And I remember the first thing I did that was eggs. I make some eggs with tomato and herring, stuff like that, and I love it. And the next one I made, I believe that was a spaghetti. And from there, I started to cook. And on my days off from school, I helped my mom when my mom has like a catering or private party to do. So I'm pretty much the one by her side to help her out to do all those things. So that's how I learned a lot.
14: So where are we now?
15: We are in the kitchen right now.
14: Hey.
15: So it's almost 5 o'clock, so we're getting ready for dinner. Okay, so
14: what are we making?
15: This one right here, that's a legume. Legume is like a vegetable stew. Okay, it can be either a vegan style with meat or without meat. It's a vegetable stew that had chayote, spinach, carrots, and sometimes we add also some eggplants also. Okay, and here, this is the rice and beans right here. That's a national dish by community. Usually that's what we do with the pork. And here we have one of the best sellers, that's the oxtail. Which
14: that's
15: is really good.
14: Oxtail.
15: The way we make it, like I said, people sometimes they say, well, you guys don't have oxtail in Haiti. And I said, yes, we do. The only thing people have to understand is like, all the islands in the Caribbean, they have their own way of cooking. But we pretty much use the same spices, the same thing, but in a different way.
14: But you have similar dishes.
15: Exactly.
14: But with the different details.
15: Exactly, different details. And here we have the goat. That's a goat curry.
14: Hey, that looks...
15: Once again, Ooh. That's always the way we do it. And here, that's a black bean sauce. That's our fish right there. So she's cleaning up the fish right now.
14: You're cleaning up the fish, eh?
16: Espelitan.
14: How are you?
16: I'm good, and you? My name is Espelitan.
14: Okay, and what are you doing?
16: I clean the fish.
14: Cleaning the fish, getting ready for dinner.
16: Yes.
14: Okay, all right, thank you. I'll let you work.
16: Okay, thank you.
14: Bye. What does it mean for you? All of this, that you are bringing your food, your culture, at this time. I don't want to talk politics. This is a joyful interview, and this is how we're going to keep it. But does it have any meaning for you right now?
15: It means a lot to me. It means a lot. First of all, it means like I'm like an ambassador for my country. When people come, I always make sure that they understand what they're seeing on TV or what they've been telling about Haiti. This is not Haiti. If you go, let's say, in 1960s, 70s, Haiti was one of the most countries visited by tourists. We were on top. Because that's the main thing. The main thing is to prove, to show people that, hey, this is what we have. This is who we are. You see what I mean? Like, they know, they have a taste of it. So I'm very, very happy that we are here, part of the community, and serving people, like I said, great food, good vibe. When I signed the contract here, that was in February. 2023 here. And in January, we find out that my mom had cancer. So I said to myself, wow, okay, I don't think my mom gonna make it before I open up a restaurant. Restaurant was set up to open like in June or July.
14: Of what year?
15: 2023. And we end up open in September 2023. So my mom passed in March. So, because my mom always wanted to open up a restaurant back home in Haiti, but she never done it. Oh, she's here. I had the picture right there on the wall. So she's here with me every day, believe me. Like I said, this is my mom right here. So... So she's the one that
14: Marie,
15: taught me everything.
14: Marie
15: Denise
14: Thomas
15: Felix.
14: Felix.
15: Yeah, her last name. So she passed on March 15, 2023. And
14: she's watching over you.
15: And this one right here, this is from a cooking book.
14: These are recipes.
15: And those are the recipes, and that's your handwriting right here. So I said, you know what? I should make something.
14: Yeah.
15: And I created that and I put it over here.
14: Oh, this is beautiful.
15: And is people, beautiful. When they walk to the restaurant, they say, oh, who is this? I think that's the chef. That she's the one that I say, well, yes. She's the one that started everything.
14: That's
15: she taught me everything. That's the chef right there.
14: I love it. This is such a beautiful way to pay tribute to
15: your mom. Every morning when I come here, it's just like she gave me power to be forced to do what I'm doing.
14: Thank you, chef.
15: I thank you so very much. Thank you for coming. Thank you. It's just a pleasure.
13: That's Franz Felix, owner of Chaka Restaurant in downtown Oakland. I spoke with him in 2025.

0: You're listening to Cross Currents from KALW News. I'm Hanat Baba. You can experience Caribbean culture in the Bay Area through delicious food and also through rhythm and dance. Next, a dance form that's deeply connected to the history and faith systems of one Caribbean culture, Afro-Cuban folkloric dance. Reporter Leela Day experienced this dance form on a visit to Dance Mission Theater in San Francisco and brings us this story. Three drummers sit next to one another in an echoey dance classroom. Each has a drum shaped like a giant hourglass that lays across their lap sideways. With each smack of their hand, it looks like they're scooping air into the drum's leather head. That's Susana Arenas Pedroso. She's explaining the roots of the Cuban orisha, or god, El Igua. A group of about 10 dancers watch on. Pedroso was born and raised in Havana, Cuba.
1: Orisha is like the way we walk, the way we eat, the way we express.
0: Pedroso is a well-known teacher in the Bay Area, a place that has built a reputation for having world-class Afro-Cuban folklore instructors. Like many teachers here, Pedroso is a former dancer from a Cuban company that was on tour in the U.S., but she decided to stay.
2: We open the ceremony with a legua, and we close the ceremony with a legua.
0: Afro-Cuban rhythms are rooted in Africa, from the Yoruba people. In the very Catholic-colonized Cuba, African slaves were forbidden to practice their Yoruba religion. The Spaniards forced them to adopt Catholicism, but many silently refused and came up with an alternative.
1: When I went to the church for Virgen de Regla, it made me feel good. Made me feel because you had to cross the water and then you bring flowers, and it's part of life of Cuban people too.
0: Pedroso is remembering visits to a Catholic church in Havana. This Catholic church has a double life. It's also the church of the African goddess Yemanja. In Cuba, they call this synchronism. Some Cubans go to the Catholic churches to pray, but they're actually worshiping African gods using the images of the Catholic ones. The syncretic religion has a name, Santeria. Today, about 10 dancers are in the class, all wearing long flowing skirts. They know very well that Yemanja represents the movement of the water. Their skirts twirl in unison through the room, sounding like flags in the wind. Usually, Yemanja is calm like a Caribbean wave, but when she gets agitated, she swirls around, kicks her feet, and like the ocean in a storm, she turns from smooth and easy to a turbulent, defiant force.
3: When you dance for Yemanja and your skirt is like the waves of the ocean and you're crossing the floor and moving your skirt around and singing and hearing those drums, I mean, you can't not feel the spirituality.
0: Purusha Sand comes to the class frequently. Like some of the other dancers, she often brings her son with her. The kids sit in the corner surrounded by twirling colors as bright as their crayons. Sand tells me she doesn't come because she practices Santeria religion. For her, the dance is a physical and mental release.
3: I think it's just like, I'm a nurse and I deal with a lot of like sick people throughout the day, and just not thinking about any of that and just, you know, going back to feeling and just being in your body and not thinking so much.
2: 5, 6, 7, one more time.
0: The dancers line up and move across the floor, their shoulders rolling like waves. The women in the class today completely embody this orisha, Yemanja. Still, most of them tell me they aren't actually followers of the Santeria religion, including Stella Adelman.
4: You know, I'm a white American atheist Jew, but here I'm doing a dance form that is religious.
0: Adelman's been studying Afro-Cuban folkloric dance since she learned about it years ago on a visit to Cuba.
4: I love Chango, who is the orisha of lightning and male sexuality. the way the movement and the rhythm fit together hits a sweet spot for me.
0: Adelman is now a professional Afro-Cuban dancer, going on tours and performing. She says she feels something in the class, but for her, it's not her chosen religion.
4: I think you see a lot of Jews who practice Santería because you can have it be part of your culture and not your full belief system. And, you know, just like they can say, oh, you're a Jew-boo, like a Jewish Buddhist. There's many things. I haven't heard a name of, like, I'm trying to think what it would be like, a Jew-santa. I don't know.
0: A few people are very aware of how this class overlaps with and departs from Santería. One of them is Carolyn Brandy. She's one of the three women playing the bata drums.
5: It's not a secular context. We're teaching people how to play, sing, and dance for Orisha. It's not like a social music that we're playing in that class.
0: Brandy is tall and has peppered gray hair. She commands the attention of the room when she plays the drums. In a traditional Santería ceremony, sacred drums that have been blessed would only be played by men. She knows these religious rules well.
5: I'm a santera. I became a priest in Cuba in the year 2000, and I'm a priest for Obatala, which is the snow-capped mountains.
0: Not many dancers in the class realize that Brandy is a priest. To many, she's just the drummer that seems to play all of the rhythms with ease. Brandy says these sessions are part of her Santería practice.
5: I have Native American blood, and so I've always believed that the powers of the earth are sacred. And so that really appealed to me in this religion. It's very, very firmly rooted in music, this religion. And I like that. It's beautiful. And you don't have to be Cuban or African or whatever. It's something that touches the human beingness.
0: I tell Brandy about my experience living in Cuba, a place that I know well. I spent years studying there, and it's where I went to my first Santería ceremony. Neighbors and friends crowded in a small living room. Men wearing white played the bata drums. A woman began to dance. Slow, intricate moves that turned into convulsive-like movements. Shaking, screaming, eyes wide. I was told she'd been taken by the spirit. Carolyn Brandy tells me this wouldn't likely happen at a dance class, but she says there are places you can experience this deeper side of Santería in the Bay Area, like at her home.
5: This is my altar. It's my personal altar.
0: I meet Brandy in San Leandro, where she invites me into her living room. It's like walking into a shrine. Altars to gods line the walls.
5: But the last animal is the snail, so I've got lots of different snails. Here's Yemaya. She's got her blue and white.
0: Brandy recently had a religious ceremony at her home. She moved out tables and chairs, set up drums, and people dancing were overcome by orishas in the middle of her living room.
5: The goal is to have somebody go into a trance. When orisha comes down through people, they do amazing things. There's a lot of healing that goes on there.
0: Healing. The same word some of the dancers at Dance Mission Theater used to describe the experience of these Afro-Cuban folkloric classes. As the women drummers begin to play, and the dancers follow teacher Susana Pedroso across the floor, some of their faces begin to twist and change. Some of their eyes widen, and the drums respond with more force. People begin to sing the call and response of the orishas. Dancers, drummers, the entire class. Some people know the words to the orisha songs, and others just improvise. Moved by the need to let something out, no matter if it's part of their religious practice or not. For Cross Currents, I'm Leila Day.
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0: This is Cross Currents. I'm Hannah Baba. So we've had a meal and a dance. Let's wind things down now with a little poetry. Here's Nia Pearl reading her poem, Bones Talk Out of the Side of Their Neck.
1: What I know to be true is I am buried beneath a bougainvillea bush. My sibling is the very earth I lie in. Our first lifeline is now somebody else's food. It is 1919 in the town that birthed these Pine Bluff bloodlines. Daylight flees the same town that ran our mothers out. Sundown in any other place would be beautiful. My memories sleep in two separate rooms. They argue about picket lines to the wall in my childhood closet. They ask, what came first, the mask or the martyr? The forgetting begins two steps before the dream wakes up. The virus arrives as a door knocker, and I watch erosion from afar. I suppose it's common for oceans to make arches of the rock. I'm coming to tell you we have been here before. I'm coming to tell you one day you will be the oldest generation. I'm coming to tell you this poem is the last place they will look for you. I'm coming to tell you the revolution will come with water. I tell you, I am coming.
0: That's Nia Pearl reading the poem, Bones Talk Out of the Side of Their Neck. You can hear more from local poets at klw.org/baypoets. Tune in tomorrow morning at 11. We hear about an award-winning series that captures San Francisco at the height of the AIDS epidemic.
2: Now, one of his t-shirts, I think it says, I have, is it 4 or 8 T-cells left and I've named them?
0: We talk with the host of When We All Get to Heaven. That's tomorrow morning at 11. 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

Today's Cross Currents team includes Jordan Carnes, Annika Salme, James Rowlands, Gonady Joe Johnson, Drew Quinn, Victor Tense, Molly Blair Salyer, Shireen Adil, Hani Shaharjani, Lisa Morehouse, Angela Johnston, Marissa Ortega Welch, Sunni Khalid, and Ben Trefney. Our opening theme music is by the John Santos Quintet, as interpreted by Daoud Anthony. For Cross Currents, I'm Hannah Baba.

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1: My name is Sahba Aminikia. I'm originally from Iran. I'm also an American living here in the States and in the Bay Area. The music I chosen is the 8th String Quartet by Dmitri Shostakovich. When I heard this music for the first time, I realized that music, classical music specifically, can be used as a medium for contemporary expression of emotion. You know, for someone who's living in the 20th century and wants to express himself, there are means to do that. It was also dedicated to the victims of fascism and the war. And I'm totally in love with it.

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2: After dabbling in theater for a few years as an artist and administrator, Lily Janik finally found her calling, critic. After a few short stints at the SF Weekly and SF Bay Times, 10 years ago this spring, Lily stepped onto the biggest stage for theater criticism in Northern California, the San Francisco Chronicle. In our most recent Shotgun Spotlight, Lily generously pulled back the curtain on the unique pleasures and pressures of her position. I hope you'll enjoy hearing this conversation as much as I enjoyed having it. Well, thanks for again for doing this. There was a huge demand. A lot of people are very interested to hear what you have to say.
3: Well, gosh, now I'll have to do a one-woman show one day.
2: I think so. I mean, you heard it here. You heard it here.
3: All 50 people will come to my one-woman show.
2: I think you're going to do a little better than that. Yeah, so you're the critic for the San Francisco Chronicle.
3: For 10 years.
2: And that's what I was going to say. I was looking this up. I said, I think this is Lily's 10th year. When were you hired? Was it like...
3: It was 2016, and I was the cool young person who was joining the arts desk, and now I think I've just... cross the threshold where I cannot claim to be the cool young person anymore.
2: I'm looking around this room, I would say you were still the cool young person.
3: I don't know what you're talking about, Patrick.
2: Anyway, so 10 years. So a lot, I'm sure, has happened for you. And I mean, a lot has happened with Bay Area theater in the last 10 years.
3: Yes.
2: So much. I guess I'd like to start just asking you, you were doing theater criticism for other places. I know you worked for The Weekly. I don't know if you were writing for anyone else.
3: Let's see. I started at the San Francisco Bay Times, an LGBTQ paper in the Castro.
2: Okay.
3: Yeah.
2: She did
3: that. Do you want to hear that story?
2: Sure.
3: Sorry, I'm being kind of annoying. I'm so used to being the one asking questions.
2: I know.
3: Let me ask myself my own questions.
2: Yeah.
3: No, you go.
2: Yeah, that's how you're going to do this. I see. Well, I'm curious, like, if there have been anything that surprised you about this, that you didn't see coming when you took this job on, was there a way that...
3: I saw nothing coming. Everything was a surprise.
2: Yeah.
3: I had no idea what it would be like that first day I showed up at the Chronicle. I guess I sort of pictured all the president's men.
2: Yeah.
3: And... back
2: all the typewriters and they're like, you know,
3: well,
2: they're on deadline, give me a
3: back then it kind of was like that, just the movie cliches with all the disheveled reporters with the rumpled shirts coming out of their
2: martini lunches.
3: I was a little bit after that, actually.
2: Yeah,
3: but so there's this Irish bar near the Chronicle called The Chieftain, and legend has it that back in the day they would deliver drinks to the newsroom in styrofoam cups.
2: Yeah.
3: I heard that story once.
2: Yeah.
3: Cannot verify.
2: I'm sure it's true.
3: Right. But so that's what I pictured. And to some degree, the newsroom was, I guess it was a little bit like that.
2: Do you still go to a newsroom?
3: Once in a while. The Chronicle does have a return to office policy, but as someone who primarily works night and weekend shifts, I am exempt from that. Because I would be toiling away in the office by myself.
2: Yeah.
3: So.
2: Right.
3: And at very, very odd hours.
2: Rumor has it you're doing more than just theater criticism now at the Chronicle.
3: Oh my gosh. I have written about TV. I've written about movies. I've written about dance. And a part of the reason for that is, so I made a list of what my department was like when I joined in 2016, and then what it's like now. When I started, there were 5 editors just in Datebook, the arts section.
2: Wow.
3: And there were 6 full-time critics, pop culture, theater, film, classical, visual art, and pop music. So 6 full-time critics, and then 4 other staff writers, a columnist, a cartoonist, I threw him in there, and then...
4: You had a full-time cartoonist?
3: Yeah. Don Asmussen, a bad reporter. Yeah. He was amazing. And so now, so that's...
4: That was 10 years ago.
3: Yeah. So that, a little math, that's 15 or 16 people. Whoa. Someone's doing a little arithmetic.
4: We have some math people in the house. Yeah.
3: I like it. There's just one full-time critic. That's me. There are 3 other full-time writers, 2 part-time writers, and 1 editor who I have not seen take a day off in a very long time.
4: For date book. Mm-hmm. That's date book.
3: Yeah. We sort of have a columnist, but that's just one of his duties. So because we are so much smaller, we need people to be more versatile.
4: Yeah. How do you feel about that? Are you grateful you have a job?
3: I don't want to get into the toxic mindset. I hope it's okay that I say that.
4: Yeah, sure.
3: We in the arts can fall prey to this idea that, oh, I'm so grateful to have a job that I should be willing to do anything.
4: Sure.
3: Do you know what I mean?
4: I totally.
3: So I try not to subscribe to that, even though it's how I feel.
4: Mm-hmm.
3: So I'm of two minds. You know, theater is my passion. Mm-hmm. I am a theater girl from birth. In an ideal world, would I be going to plays and musicals 7 nights a week? Sure, absolutely. But I'm also a pragmatist, and I realize what my section needs. I try to let all these other art forms I'm writing about enrich the theater criticism. Mm-hmm. Because there can be a kind of ivory tower approach to what I do, where you're just in this bubble and you don't go out and live your life and be a person with feelings who can relate to the characters on the stage. You could just, I don't know, be a floating consciousness who writes reviews and does nothing else.
4: Yeah. I tell artists this all the time as well, too. Like, we couldn't just bury ourselves in the theater and just do theater all the time.
3: Right.
4: But you also have to get out there and like live a life, have relationships, and engage with other medium. Do you feel like there's still going to be a theater critic there in 10 years?
3: I think that I will still have a job in 10 years, but I could see my title changing.
4: You'd be covering sports or, you know, editing.
3: Actually, I think there are a lot of parallels between sports and theater.
4: Oh, for sure.
3: I would be down to cover them.
4: But not at the expense of theater.
3: Once in a while.
4: Yeah.
3: They don't want me, like, trying to figure out all these quarterback stats.
4: That
3: would not be a good use of company resources.
4: Yeah, yeah. Well, I'm guessing that y'all have some sort of way of measuring the clicks on reviews.
3: Indeed.
4: An
3: exhaustive way of measuring the clicks.
4: And I'm sure you're getting feedback. Yeah, this one got this many. This one got this many.
3: Patrick, I could be getting feedback every 5 seconds if I wanted.
4: Yeah. Here's where I'm going with this is that I can imagine when you're writing for a paper and you're trying to get more clicks, like, what can I do to make this like clickbait?
3: Well, if all an arts section cared about were clicks, we would just write about Taylor Swift and Zendaya all the time.
4: Totally.
3: And we do some of that, mm-hmm. absolutely. The current approach is that we have these big funnel stories. Some stories bring in a wide array of audiences from all over the Bay Area and beyond. Then some other stories, maybe they catch the sight of a theater headline and decide to read that too.
4: So they come for the Taylor Swift, but stay for the, you know.
3: You've just put that so much better. You should be my editor. That's great.
4: But that's what you're trying to do. Like, let's go, I got to read that above the fold thing. Taylor Swift going to be in concert. Find out on the date book. And you go there like, oh, wow, how do I get my tickets? And they're like, oh, wow, Shocking Players is doing a show.
3: And that, right, exactly.
4: We couldn't get tickets to Taylor, but we could go see some theater.
3: Right. The Taylor Swift to Shotgun pipeline is real, y'all.
4: Yeah, it's real. It's real. Oh, my gosh.
3: Right?
4: No.
3: So I made a list right before we started here of the parallels, as I see it, between journalism and theater. I think that our struggles are parallel in many ways. We are both competing in the attention economy, and we are big-time underdogs.
4: Mm-hmm.
3: We both are trying to retain and grow our subscriber base.
4: We sure are.
3: We are both thinking about what we already know our audiences want and giving that to them to draw them in versus what our audiences might not know they want yet and trying to find that balance. And then finally, there's the comparison to ATG San Francisco, formerly known as Broadway SF. They charge the full cost in ticket prices, but Shotgun does not.
4: Mm-mm.
3: And so we both have...
4: Thank you for working that in, by the way, Lily.
3: Yeah. This is a sponsored post.
4: Well, I forgot that. Yeah, no.
3: We are both contending with customers who are accustomed to not paying for the full price of the product.
4: Lord have mercy, that is so true.
3: And so my fate as theater critic is very, very directly tied to the Bay Area theater scene's fate.
4: Yeah.
3: It's such a strange role to be in, and especially during COVID, at the height of COVID, rather.
4: Right.
3: Anytime I said anything remotely critical about any work of art.
4: Are you trying to kill us? Right? What is your problem?
3: I just felt like, who am I? Like, jump into the ground now and don't come out, you know? It felt awful. But
4: if, as a person who's had all kinds of reviews written for our work and seen other reviews, like, if you write like a jumping out of the chair, 5-star, little man is just like, you know, streamers coming out of his ears. And I go to see the play, and it's kind of okay. And I feel like, oh, this person's just writing this review because they like these people and want them to do well. It ends up making me, like, stop to trust the brand.
3: Yeah, exactly.
4: And then I go, like, thinking, like, okay, I know there's other theater out there. What if I'm a person who doesn't go see theater very much? And I go, oh, this is the best that theater can be?
3: Patrick, I got like 2 very sternly worded emails just like that last week. And the reader said that exact same thing. Like, I'm not going to trust your coverage as much anymore. And that's legit.
4: You said you liked something that they didn't like?
3: They thought it was just okay.
4: Yeah.
3: Exactly. And mm-hmm. they're like, Lily, if that's your standard, that's not good enough for me. And I don't trust you anymore.
4: Mm-hmm. So how often do you get those, that kind of
3: that,
4: stuff?
3: That is much rarer than someone being angry that I was overly critical mm-hmm. of a show. That happens much more often. So the fact that I got a couple of those last week was very notable.
4: Mm-hmm.
3: But old school journalists will say that you know you're doing your job right when you get criticism on both sides.
4: Yeah. I've thought about you when I would see a review come out that was a pan of a show for a theater company that I knew was like going down, you know?
3: Oh, God.
4: You know? And like you see, they're like on life support. And then the pan comes out, and I'm like, there goes the nail. That was the last nail, you know? I have compassion for you. See, we all go to see theater, we're going to see a lot of plays. And I don't know what the answer is. I mean, when I first came to the Bay Area in the early 90s, there were theaters, you could throw a rock and hit a theater. There were theaters happening everywhere. And I felt like a lot of people were going. There was theater criticism, like you would get, like Robert Hurwitz was writing reviews for the East Bay Express,
3: mm-hmm.
4: then went to the SF Examiner, and then he moved to the Chronicle. The SF Weekly had great, Brad Rosenstein at the Guardian. Like these were people that could write,
3: yeah.
4: You know, and they could write a capsule review, 250 words, and like every word counted. So I'd be looking on Wednesdays for when the Guardian, the Weekly, and the Express came out, and I'd check those capsules. And if we had good capsule reviews, we were sold out. And the audiences were just going out and seeing theater all the time. And then, you know, slowly those voices just disappeared. And then the theater companies themselves disappeared. And I feel like if theater's gonna make a comeback, it has to be because the work is really good. We're
3: exactly.
4: competing against people just wanting to sit on the couch and order their food to come home and just binge watch whatever the heck's going on. We've got to be better than that. And we've got to be a lot better. And there's a lot of great playwrights who are writing for television now and finally making a payday. But it means that these great writers who are keeping audiences in our theaters are now keeping audiences on their couches.
3: There are other writers coming up, always.
4: Always. What we have to do is make sure that our work is really good.
3: I appreciate that you say that because a lot of small theaters will ask me, why can't you just come to all of our shows all the time, especially now that there's less competition, which is true. And I see their point. But journalism has changed. I was speaking with the retired classical music critic
4: at the Chronicle.
3: He was saying that back in the day when the newspaper arrived on your doorstep every morning, it was a whole smorgasbord of everything in the world, and that was what you got. And the newspaper told you what was important and what wasn't. Now, the readers tell us what's important. We are less the conversation setters because we know in granular detail what you all are interested in. And if we don't serve that to you, someone else will. And so when small theaters still see me as that magic key that's going to get them an audience all of a sudden, I just don't think that's true in the same way. I do wish that folks understood that a little bit more and some of the different factors that I have to weigh each time I get a pitch.
4: Talk to me about that. Do you get to decide all of the shows that you review, or do you have editors that say, we need you to cover this? 10 years ago, you were asked this question by Rob
3: Weinert Kent.
4: And you're like, I'm reviewing what I want to review, and I may not be reviewing Shorenstein Hayes or whatever, you know?
3: Well, actually, the Shorenstein Hayes folks, ATG, just wrote me to ask why I'm not reviewing Spamalot. And... thank you for that laugh. That's so great.
4: I love that. Thank you.
3: But so the answer is that it's been here before, and I couldn't think of a newsworthy angle, and they don't get a review every single time just because they're the biggest game in town.
4: Right.
3: I have a great deal of leeway in what I want to write about. I don't have unlimited capital, so I just have to choose what's important to me and make sure that I'm helping the Chronicle meet its goals in other ways.
4: We have to figure out a way to get an audience, whether we get a critic or not. Even when you start getting critics, you can't build a budget. You can't build an expectation how the show's going to do based on what a critic's going to say. And so
3: you might be disappointed.
4: Yeah, you will invariably be disappointed. Like, we have to be review proof. Like, how do we do it so that no matter what the review is, we're going to sell tickets? What I would counsel those younger companies is, like, you know, just keep focusing on what you have control over.
3: Yes.
4: We don't have control over whether or not you come. We don't have control over whether or not you're going to like it or get it. You know, what we have control over is the work that we're making.
3: And you can make it as good as you possibly can.
4: And then we have control over, like, the kind of outreach that we do. Like, mm-hmm. You know, what are we doing to get people to come to the theater?
3: Again, there's a parallel to journalism here. I mean, we're disparaging clicks and everything, but I don't want to write like I'm writing in my diary just for myself.
4: Right.
3: I want my theater reviews to be read and to matter to people.
4: I'm picturing people who are regulars at our theater, many of whom are in this room right now.
3: Do you dream about some of these faces, Patrick?
4: All the time. All the time. I mean, you know, I'm looking at Risa right now, who's done like stage combat for us, and I think, like, what's Risa going to think about this play? What is Craig Moody going to think about this play? What is Carolyn Jones going to think about this? Because I've watched them in our pews for years, and I'm wondering, like, did they take their shoes off? Are they going like this? Or they're like... I just closed my eyes and shook my head and I'm like, oh, you know, or are they leaning forward? Are they like, ah, are their eyes open? And I'm trying to imagine the show that I'm watching and thinking, what's their reaction going to be to this? Thinking about you, like, what are the voices in your mind when you're writing something? Because you are writing for an audience.
3: My audience is not artists.
4: Yep.
3: My audience is readers who might have a passing interest in theater, who might be avid theater goers like the folks in the front row here, who go to as many or more shows than I do, which means that a review has to be an entertaining essay, the same as any other kind of essay about any subject. It has to be worthwhile to someone who didn't know that they cared about theater. Mm-hmm. That is who I'm imagining. If you want to talk about voices, I'm thinking about my parents. I'm thinking about Patrick and how mad he's going to be at me. I'm thinking about my editor and how she's probably going to tell me I'm using too many big words and to make my sentences shorter. Yeah, I got a lot of voices, but over time, I've gotten pretty good at telling them to go into the corner a little while until 11 a.m. when my deadline hits.
4: Yeah, I was wondering about what your process is for when you're writing. Like, you go to see a show and you're getting out at whatever time.
3: So if I know what my first sentence is before I go to bed, that's a great situation. Then I can rest extra easy.
4: Do you get a lot of edits? Does your editor
3: big time.
4: Redlined? Yeah.
3: Oh, just slash and burn down the page.
4: Wow.

0: later.
1: And you're on a deadline. It's got to be in the next day.
0: Yes. If I get my theater review published first before everyone else, it makes us more of a trusted, reliable source.
1: Before everyone else. Who else is there? You know, I mean, that's a real thing. And I mean, because just telling you, there really isn't. You know, there are a lot of people who write blogs, and there's some other things that come out there, but there's nobody who has anything to say that moves the dial at all.
0: Oh, man.
1: That even gets really read. We pull some quotes out.
0: That makes me so sad.
1: It's real, Lily. I mean, that you are the, I mean, you know, not to like put too much pressure on it, an already tough job, but like, but in Northern California, you're the really the most significant voice in theater.
0: And this is going to sound, I don't mean this to sound flippant, but I can't think about that at all when I'm writing. I feel
1: have
0: like...
1: Have I just ruined something by telling you that?
0: No.
1: You must know this already.
0: Sort of. I mean, I feel like if I start to go down that route as I'm writing, I'm just going to be paralyzed.
1: Yeah.
0: So it has to be one of those voices that goes into the corner, and then I'll listen to it again when I'm editing. And
1: It's not your fault that's what's happened to the world. You know,
0: that's a generous thing of you to say, because I feel like if I were a better writer, more people would join in the conversation because I had made the conversation so important.
1: Mm-hmm.
0: And it saddens me that I have not achieved that.
1: I wonder if you are, if the work does give you joy. It's one thing to really enjoy going to see 8 shows in 7 days. But then to have the responsibility of writing about them, I'm wondering if
0: I go for much more than a week without seeing a show, I start to get antsy. I mean, theater is my church.
1: I feel you.
0: I can see too much theater. I mean, night after night, getting home after midnight sometimes. Yeah, that wearies a person.
1: Sure.
0: But
1: you would be doing, if you were doing anything else in theater, you'd still be doing that.
0: Yeah, exactly.
1: that's just theater life.
0: When I write a review where I really feel like I found a new phrase, or I came up with an idea I didn't even know I had, the satisfaction of that, Patrick, is just, it's exquisite.
1: So I was doing a little research on you. I wanted to have a chance for you to kind of talk about yourself. But there was a question that came to you about 10 years ago in this interview that I wanted to kind of revisit now 10 years later.
0: Okay.
1: 10 years ago, he asked if you thought a critic should evaluate from a theory of their own ideal theater rather than just responding to what you see. And your response was, if you had a theory of what ideal theater was, you would be making it yourself.
0: Yeah, unchanged. Absolutely unchanged.
1: So that's still true. And so like, how do you offer a critical analysis if you don't have a theory of what makes good acting or design or a vision?
0: Whoa, Patrick, that's actually the perfect counter. And I don't know if I have a good answer to that other than, I guess I just don't.
1: Because I wonder if you're kind of letting yourself off the hook. Like, I don't know what good is. I'm just kind of seeing what I see.
0: I'm definitely letting myself off the hook.
1: Yeah.
0: Yeah.
1: Okay, good.
0: I'm
1: good.
0: Absolutely taking an intellectual shortcut, and you have nailed it. But I just don't have the experience of walking around feeling like I have these theories and ideals in my head.
1: I don't believe you.
0: It's not what it's like to be me, I promise.
1: You've written some critiques of like what makes good acting. When you see good acting happening and when you don't see it happening, I'm like, you know what? She's fucking right. What she nailed us on was what was happening on the stage that night. And I thought it was like good to be called on it from somebody other than me.
0: It's not like there's some universal principle I have.
1: Sure.
0: I feel like I'm just responding to and describing what I'm seeing. You're right to call me on it. And
1: we'll revisit this again.
0: Yeah, when we do this again, I'm actually gonna write down.
1: But what I would say is I think just after somebody who does read your work, that you have an aesthetic. You have things that you're looking for when you're seeing a show and you're having, and
0: I don't feel that though.
1: That's okay. But you might not feel that, but it's there. And so I would like, you've got to.
0: This is good. The critic needs to get critiqued too.
1: Well, because
0: I'm not going to see everything that you're going to see.
1: Yeah. you know, what are the things that, like, what is Lily's aesthetic?
0: The Lily aesthetic is good theater, Patrick. Mm-hmm. No, but

0: model at the tournament, with measures adapted to real-time conditions. And they added that scheduling had been designed with climate in mind, with kick-off times adjusted, matches during the hottest periods limited where possible, and warmer fixtures prioritised for covered stadiums. The schedule, FIFA said, also aims to minimise travel and maximise rest days based on location-specific heat risk assessments, adding that it's working with host authorities and medical experts to ensure a safe and resilient tournament. Professor Rebecca Katz is still with me. Now, I know your focus is on infectious diseases rather than the direct problems caused by heat, but presumably high temperatures can also play a role in outbreaks.
1: They absolutely do. And what we've been seeing with changes in climate is a change in the location of mosquitoes and the number of mosquitoes in different areas. So that then directly impacts those diseases like dengue and chikungunya and other arboviruses.
0: Well, thank you so much, Rebecca Katz, for joining us for Health Check today. And thanks to the producer, Jonathan Blackwell, and our studio engineer today, Jackie Mardrum. I'm Claudia Hammond. Bye for now.
2: 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His breakout role was in the HBO series The Wire as police detective Lester Freeman. In Spike Lee's The Five Bloods, he was a Vietnam veteran. In real life, Peters opposed the war and was arrested at a protest which changed his life. He moved to London, starred in musicals there, and now stars in the series The Burrows. 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

0: serious death of abortion rights. Littlefield interviews those in the anti- and pro-abortion movements to find out how conservatives successfully overturned Roe. She says understanding the forces behind the fall of Roe is essential to rebuilding and advancing abortion rights today. 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

0: It's Morning Edition from NPR News. I'm Leila Fadel.
1: And I'm Steve Inskeep. A Trump administration pause on processing visas leaves a lot of people uncertain about their future. They are in the United States legally. Many work meaningful jobs, and they may have to return to their home countries as their visas expire. Few are more anxious about returning home than people from Iran. NPR's Arzu Rezvani spoke with some of them.
2: 32-year-old Ali will never forget the day he got to America.
3: I landed in Chicago and I saw the United States flag. That was one of the best days of my life.
2: It was 2021. Ali came for his PhD in electrical engineering. He also worked on a government-funded project on long-distance biometric identification. It's the kind of technology used to identify a person through body type or walking style from, say, a drone. The project was cutting-edge and sensitive.
3: The hard drives that we used had real physical passwords on them, and always somebody was with us, even when I was going to use the restroom. So it was really intense in terms of security.
2: Life was going great for Ali. He graduated late last year, got job offers from top tech companies. Then in December, the Trump administration announced a freeze on visa processing for nationals from 39 countries it deemed high risk, including Iran. For the last several months, Ali's application to transition from studying to working has been on hold.
3: Since then, I haven't been able to work, so I have zero income. I don't have any health insurance. And as of May 10th, I lost my driver's license. So yeah, it's one of the most stressful periods of my life.
2: Returning home to Iran is complicated for Ali. During his years in the U.S., he railed against Iran's government in protests and on social media. It's the kind of activism Iran's hardline government is cracking down on while it's still technically at war with the U.S. Ali believes if he goes back, he could be detained or pressured to share his expertise with Iran's military.
3: I'd rather live in poverty and, you know, but not work for them.
2: Immigration lawyers estimate at least 50,000 Iranian nationals in the U.S. on various expiring visas are trapped in the legal limbo Ali is in. Returning to Iran is risky, but remaining in the U.S. is also a gamble. It's why Ali and other Iranians interviewed for this story ask that NPR use only first names,

0: 3 years. So these folks are extremely vetted before they can even get a visa stamp in their passport.
1: Democratic Senator Ed Markey of Massachusetts, home to some of the world's top universities and research centers, wants Iranians spared from this pause.
2: If we welcome their talents, we must not turn our backs on their safety when they are most endangered.
1: Day after day, his office has been fielding desperate calls.
2: I've heard from engineers and scientists who are now struggling to pay the basic living expenses. I've heard from researchers in artificial intelligence, health, and pharmaceuticals who may have to turn down jobs that would help advance scientific innovation. I've heard from entrepreneurs who may have to shut down their businesses.
1: Senator Markey is demanding temporary protected status for Iranian nationals, which would allow them to stay and work legally in the U.S. It's not only to protect them from going back to Iran. For Senator Markey, it's also about preventing competitors, like China, from seizing talent the U.S. has cultivated.
3: Whatever I gain here, I can spend there and I can help China to grow.
1: Shirin is researching recyclable materials at a top university and applying for a patent. She recently got married. Her husband is a U.S. citizen. She's an Iranian national. In normal times, Shirin could apply for a marriage green card. But the pause on visas means that application won't get processed. Her future is uncertain, but one thing is for sure.
3: If I leave, my husband is also a PhD, so both PhD are going to leave the country. And all this time and money that U.S. spent for training us, we are going to give to another country to help other country to grow in a very competitive area and market.
1: It's not lost on Shirin that China has its own record of oppression. But with time running out and her life in limbo, China, she says, might be her best bet. Arzu Rezvani, NPR News, Los Angeles.
4: The World Cup kicks off next week, and millions of people are expected to pack stadiums in the U.S., Canada, and Mexico to watch. Health officials will be watching as well for the spread of germs and other potential hazards. NPR's Ping Huang reports on what they'll be looking for.
5: For public health officials, the World Cup is a big deal, but it's not their first rodeo. Dr. Marcus Plesha is district health director for Fulton County, Georgia, which includes Atlanta.
6: What we've really been trying to focus on is to expect the expected.
5: Atlanta is hosting 8 World Cup matches and a month-long fan festival where they expect some 15,000 people a day. Feeding them safely involves daily food inspections.
6: We want to make sure that people feel confident that they can go out to eat and they can have a good time and they don't have to worry about getting any kind of food poisoning.
5: Another concern for the World Cup is summer heat. Dr. Alistair Martin is health commissioner in New York City.
7: It was in the 90s, nearing 100 just a couple weeks ago, and so it's going to be a hot summer.
5: The World Cup finals will be just outside the city in mid-July. And Dr. Phil Huang with the Dallas County Health Department says when lots of people gather, germs tend to spread.
8: Influenza, COVID, measles, Mpox.
5: He says they're tracking these and other pathogens in wastewater so they can report if they see a spike. Dallas will host the most matches of any city. They're sharing health tips in different languages, like hydrate, wear a hat and sunscreen and bug spray, stay home if you're sick.
8: It's the same messages, but it's really concentrated because we've got so many people coming in at this time.
5: FIFA, the World Cup organizer, says they've sold more than 5 million tickets. Ping Huang, NPR News.
4: It's Morning Edition from NPR News. I'm Leila Fadel.
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0: We have a lot of doodles because they're really good companion dogs and people like them.
1: That's Robert Keller of Action Pack SF walking dogs at Crissy Field in San Francisco.
0: They seem to get along with dogs really well because they have a way of communicating that's pretty straightforward. They can sense bad people, and I guess they can sense good people too. Sometimes I like dogs more than humans. It's much more easy and rewarding to work with dogs because they're always grateful. The humans are not, most of the time.

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4: 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And we remember Barney Frank, who was one of the first people in Congress to come out. He passed away on May 19th. 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
5: On the next Fresh Air, Clark Peters. His breakout role was in the HBO series The Wire as police detective Lester Freeman. In Spike Lee's Defy Bloods, he was a Vietnam veteran. 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
8: And I'm Leila Fadel. Sting has reached the level of rock star status where he really needs no introduction. From his time as the frontman of The Police...

0: Today is the birthday of the great soprano and actress Cecilia Bartoli. She's singing this piece from Vivaldi from 1735 from the opera Griselda with a big smile on her face. Today is Thursday, the 4th of June, 2026. It's the 155th day of the year. 210 days remain till the end of the year and 17 days until summer begins. The sun rose this morning at 5:48. The sun will set at 8:28. We have 14 hours and 40 minutes of daylight. Solar transit at 1:08 this afternoon. Water temperature in San Francisco Bay, 64.2 degrees Fahrenheit. We had a high tide at 12:53 early this morning. We will have a low tide at 8:13 later this morning. The next high tide at 3:41 p.m. this afternoon. And the final low tide at Ocean Beach will be tonight at 8:12 p.m. The moon is currently 85, going on 84% visible. It's a waning gibbous moon. We will have a quarter moon in 4 days on Monday the 8th. Today is Audacity to Hope Day. Today is also Corpus Christi, also known as the Day of Wreaths and Feast of the Most Holy Body. It's Hug Your Cat Day, National Cheese Day, National Clean Beauty Day, Cognac Day, Moonshine Day, Safe Day, Old Maid's Day, Shopping Cart Day. It is also the Flag Day of the Finnish Defense Forces. It is Emancipation or Independence Day for Tonga. It is International Day of the Innocent Children Victims of Aggression, National Unity Day in Hungary, Trianon Treaty Day in Romania, and memorials for the 1989 Tiananmen Square protests and massacre. Much more up on KALW.org. It's the KALW Almanac. I'm Kevin Vance. You're always welcome to drop me an email to kevin@KALW.org.
1: From KALW News in San Francisco, I'm Hannah Baba, and this is the Cross Currents Morning Report. News and culture from around the Bay. The Bay Area is known for its beautiful natural places and for being the birthplace of many social movements. One school program in San Francisco has found common ground between these two. For over 25 years, two high schools in the city have combined ethnic studies with environmental studies. Reporters Paula Cibulo and Olivia Mendez are recent graduates of San Francisco State. In this story, they wanted to explore how this program helps young people feel a stronger sense of connection and responsibility to the land and themselves. We start off joining Olivia on an outdoor trip with the students.
2: Oh, look, there's a banana slug over there. Where is it?
3: Step on it. Yeah. It's right here. You stepped on it.
4: Alex Lopez and Adamari Lopez, students at San Francisco's Downtown Continuation High School, are poking at a squishy slug under the redwoods.
5: A banana slug!
2: Chat, we found a banana slug.
4: They're visiting Sam McDonald Park in San Mateo County for the first time as part of their school's Wilderness Arts and Literacy Collaborative Program, also known as WALK.
6: We are here taking pictures and doing a hike and taking demographic data.
4: As part of the program, students travel to national and state parks all over California to learn environmental science and history. And today, they're taking photos of the forest and using tally counters to note who they see. Today's survey, combined with the data that they collected at six other parks they visited, shows that over 80% of the nearly 1,400 people they tallied were white. Their survey confirms a national trend. People of color in the U.S. are underrepresented in parks and other outdoor spaces. Their teacher, Catherine Salvin, gathers the students around for a history lesson under the trees. She tells them what's special about this park is that it was originally owned by a person of color. Sam McDonald was one of the first African Americans to own property in the California Redwoods. And before he died in the 1950s, he requested that the land be dedicated to young people and communities of color.
7: Here's a person of color, a black person, who was able to accomplish all of this even at a time when institutionalized racism was even more prevalent than it is today. That's remarkable.
4: Throughout history, people of color have often been systematically excluded from national parks and other outdoor spaces. They are also statistically more likely to be impacted by environmental pollution. All of this results in people of color not feeling like they belong in the outdoors.
8: So often our students are forced to feel like they don't belong anywhere. Not here, not there, not anywhere, not in this country, not in this city.

0: fundamental to understanding the environment. When we unpack the science of where they live and the history of where they live, then it helps reaffirm that they do have somewhere that they belong. And ideally, that will help them forge a stronger sense of self-determination.
1: The WALK program is offered to students at Downtown Continuation and Balboa High Schools in San Francisco. Catherine got the idea for the program in the late 90s when she first started teaching at Downtown High, an alternative school for students who weren't supported by the traditional high school model. Catherine spent a year researching other schools that were teaching alternative curricula. Meanwhile, her partner, Conrad Benedicto, a teacher at Balboa High, had been taking his students of different backgrounds hiking and camping on the weekends as a way to bond.
2: I just grew up outdoors back in the Philippines. I spent most of my summers outdoors, and it's always been a place that forged friendships for me and positive experiences, self-awareness. There is some kind of magic outdoors.
1: On those trips, Conrad realized he wanted the students to learn about the places they were visiting. So by the year 2000, Catherine and Conrad had started the Wilderness Arts and Literacy Collaborative, or WALK program, at both of their schools. This program teaches science, history, and language arts through outdoor field studies around the Bay Area. Here's Catherine again.
0: We're lucky that we live somewhere where within an hour and a half, 2 hours of the city, we can go and we can explore and learn about the environment, learn about nature, be immersed so close to home.
3: A few months after the trip to Sam McDonald Park, I head to the Mission Cultural Center, where the students from Downtown High's WALK program are having their end-of-semester exhibition. Students are showcasing the projects they've been working on for months. They're nervous, but ready to share what they learned.
4: Hi guys, welcome to our photography.
3: Alex Lopez, who is freaking out about banana slugs at the park, is presenting on how redwood trees sustain themselves.
4: Redwood trees can live up to 2,500 years and have been alive for 240 million years. They are the tallest living things on Earth and can grow up to 380 feet tall.
5: At every lesson, at the end of the day, we would connect it to ourselves. It helps us connect so much to our roots and to our nature and our environment.
3: She says her graduation means more than just receiving a diploma. It means pushing past societal expectations.
5: They said it was an independent school and I wouldn't succeed there. I got into the school and I have never been more supported in my life.
3: Alex graduated from WALK in December 2025, but her environmental and social justice work hasn't stopped there. She's taking a horticulture class at City College of San Francisco. She's interning at a family resource center. And in August, she'll be interning with Literacy for Environmental Justice, or LEDGE, where she'll be teaching youth in Southeast San Francisco how to grow native plants and their own food. WALK co-founder Catherine Salvin says the end goal for her students is to simply continue their lives with confidence to make their own path, whether it be related to environmental and ethnic studies or not.
0: WALK ultimately is a way to offer students a greater sense of place, a greater sense of self, greater sense of agency, a way to move through the world where they feel more empowered and more capable.
3: As Catherine and Conrad near retirement, they hope the program can continue combining environmental and ethnic studies to give students not only a fuller academic experience, but also the confidence to make a change. In San Francisco, I'm Paula Cibulo.
1: And I'm Olivia Mendez for Cross Currents.
6: Paula and Olivia are recent graduates of San Francisco State University. 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And tune into Cross Currents later this morning to hear more stories from around the Bay. For KALW News, I'm Hanat Baba.
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9: Good morning. Four Republicans in the House voted with Democrats to end the war with Iran. Is Congress beginning to reassert itself? Jonah Goldberg, editor-in-chief of The Dispatch, joins us this hour of Morning Edition from NPR News.
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1: Good morning. I am Meta Tsikrika at the BBC. Health officials and witnesses in Gaza say at least 11 Palestinians have been killed. Medics say Israeli aircraft struck residential buildings. The BBC's Rusdi Abu Alouf.
2: The strike started about 2 o'clock in the morning with the sound of bombs. Was terrifying for the people. 11 people killed, including 5 members of one family. It's belonged to somebody from Lubbad family. He's, some local sources said he's a senior military commander within Hamas.
1: Britain's Prime Minister Keir Starmer has accused Elon Musk of political interference following anger over the police handling of the murder of a white student by a Sikh.
3: Musk again has been interfering in our politics in the last few days, trying to whip up division. That is not who we are in Britain. In Britain, we are reasonable, tolerant people. When we have a terrible case like Henry's case, Henry Novak, we react calmly.
1: Mr. Musk has been actively posting about the case, sharing comments by far-right figures, and even offering to fund a private prosecution against the police. A bear which attacked 4 people in northern Japan has continued to elude capture. Despite traps being set up outside the factory where it was hiding, it appeared to have escaped by opening a locked window. I am Meta Tsikrika at the BBC in London.
4: 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And thank you. 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Good morning.
5: Good morning. I'm Steve Inskeep. The baseball season is full of highs and lows. Earlier this season, Los Angeles Angels outfielder Joe Adell had a high. 3 times in one game, he caught a ball at or even over the wall, robbing the Seattle Mariners of 3 home runs. Tuesday against the Colorado Rockies, Adell had a low. He missed a fly ball, which bounced off his head and over the fence for a home run. Truly a heads-up play. It's Morning Edition.
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7: From KALW, this is Sights and Sounds Picks, your weekly guide to the Bay Area art scene through the eyes and ears of local artists. I'm Janae Darden. My guest this week is author Tamika Thompson. Hey, Tamika!
8: Thank you so much for having me.
7: Tamika wrote the horror novel, The Curse of Hester Gardens. And the story is about a mother who is trying to protect her sons from crime in their neighborhood. But that's not the only thing she has to watch out for. The housing projects they live in are haunted. But right now, we're going to hear Tamika's art suggestions for things to see, hear, and do around the Bay Area. Next up is Cleo's in Oakland. In Greek mythology, the Muses were a group of sisters who provided inspiration for artists. And this bookstore is named after Cleo, the Muse of History. It's a fitting name because the store's books are organized by when they were written or the time periods the stories take place. Now, going through their catalog is like looking at a timeline of human history. Cleo's also has a no phone and no laptop policy so that people can socialize. Tamika, I need to come to this place. I've been hearing about it, but why do you like coming here?
8: I love it because it has all the things that are important to me. It's got conversation, symposium style. It's got a bar so I can get a drink.
0: There you go.
8: And it's got conversation areas so that you can sit and actually talk to people or just sit and read a book. The event listings are fantastic. I went to see a poet talk about his book that was coming out that was looking at ritual killings in Nigeria. And there are a couple that are coming up this year on their event listings. One is about anti-fascism. The other one is about Native American cuisine. And so it's always pressing topics and people come and are ready for great conversation with really thoughtful, incisive questions.
7: Nice. Okay, I keep saying I'm going to go here and I need to go. That's Cleo's in Oakland.

0: Your next pick is Timeless Coffee and Bakery in Oakland. This cafe sells coffee and vegan pastries such as cake and peanut butter cookies. Mm-mm-mm. In 2024, Timeless was voted the best vegan coffee shop in Veg News, which is a top plant-based lifestyle magazine. The cafe has two locations in Oakland, one in downtown and the other on Piedmont. Tamika, what are you ordering for us when we go? Because you're treating, because now you're a big author.
1: I am plant-based, and I have been for about 20 years. And so I always get excited when I find a place and I can show up and I don't have to check the ingredients list or talk to them about what I can and can't eat. They also have sweet and savory, which is hard to find the really good savory stuff. So I have a potato and tofu onion frittata that I always order from there that I really love along with my coffee. And I actually accidentally went to both locations one day. I was meeting someone and I went to the Piedmont Avenue location, but she was at the Webster Street location. And I left and went to the other one, but I ordered and ate at both places. That's how much I enjoy it.
0: Right. I'm very proud of that, actually. Don't be ashamed. Hey, if it's good, it's good. Treat yourself. That's Timeless Coffee and Bakery in Oakland. And your final pick is Center Rep of the Lesher Center for the Arts in Walnut Creek. The professional theater's programming is a mix of classic and contemporary projects. Their next season starts in the fall, and the theme is Dreamers and Daredevils. They'll have stories about characters who take big leaps of faith in life. So, Tamika, you took a leap of faith and put this book out in the world. Why do you like going to this theater, and is there any show you look forward to seeing?
1: I love the Lesher Center. It is convenient to me in the East Bay, but they also put out great shows. And I've seen at holiday time, the Nutcracker, the Christmas Carol. I went to see The Woman in Black there, and that was a really powerful experience. Frightening to watch that in the audience. I'm looking forward to Dracula, A Comedy of Terrors. It is a spin on the beloved Bram Stoker character. It is promising some titillating terror, but also it's supposed to be laugh out loud funny. It's had some great reviews and it's in their 2026-2027 lineup. So I've been looking forward to grabbing a ticket and going out and seeing it, particularly as a horror author, because I think comedy is a really important aspect of horror.
0: Oh, yeah, absolutely. That's Center Rep of the Lesher Center for the Arts in Walnut Creek, and their next season starts on September 6th. I've been speaking with author Tamika Thompson. Her new novel, The Curse of Hester Gardens, is out in bookstores. To learn more about any of the things you heard about today, visit KALW.org. 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This episode of Sights and Sounds Picks was produced by Porfirio Rangel and engineered by True Quinn. I'm Janae Darden.

0: It's Morning Edition from NPR News. I'm Leila Fadel.
1: And I'm Steve Inskeep. A Trump administration pause on processing visas leaves a lot of people uncertain about their future. They are in the United States legally. Many work meaningful jobs, and they may have to return to their home countries as their visas expire. Few are more anxious about returning home than people from Iran. NPR's Arzu Rezvani spoke with some of them.
2: 32-year-old Ali will never forget the day he got to America.
3: I landed in Chicago and I saw the United States flag. That was one of the best days of my life.
2: It was 2021. Ali came for his PhD in electrical engineering. He also worked on a government-funded project on long-distance biometric identification. It's the kind of technology used to identify a person through body type or walking style from, say, a drone. The project was cutting-edge and sensitive.
3: The hard drives that we used had real physical passwords on them, and always somebody was with us, even when I was going to use the restroom. So it was really intense in terms of security.
2: Life was going great for Ali. He graduated late last year, got job offers from top tech companies. Then in December, the Trump administration announced a freeze on visa processing for nationals from 39 countries deemed high risk, including Iran. For the last several months, Ali's application to transition from studying to working has been on hold.
3: Since then, I haven't been able to work, so I have zero income. I don't have any health insurance. And as of May 10th, I lost my driver license. So yeah, it's one of the most stressful periods of my life.
2: Returning home to Iran is complicated for Ali. During his years in the U.S., he railed against Iran's government in protests and on social media. It's the kind of activism Iran's hardline government is cracking down on while it's still technically at war with the U.S. Ali believes if he goes back, he could be detained or pressured to share his expertise with Iran's military.
3: I'd rather live in poverty and, you know, but not work for them.
2: Immigration lawyers estimate at least 50,000 Iranian nationals in the U.S. on various expiring visas are trapped in the legal limbo Ali is in. Returning to Iran is risky, but remaining in the U.S. is also a gamble. It's why Ali and other Iranians interviewed for this story ask that NPR use only first names, afraid of government retribution both in Iran and the U.S.
4: Anybody who's here who doesn't have status is fair game to get targeted, detained, and removed.
2: That's Paris Etemadi Scott. She's the legal director of Pars Equality Center, which provides legal support to Iranian immigrants and asylum seekers. While the Trump administration argues immigrant vetting has been too lenient, Scott and other immigration attorneys say it's long been stringent for Iranian nationals.
4: Iranians are subject to extreme background checks. Sometimes they're kept in administrative processing, i.e. background checks, for 3 years. So these folks are extremely vetted before they can even get a visa stamp in their passport.
2: Democratic Senator Ed Markey of Massachusetts, home to some of the world's top universities and research centers, wants Iranians spared from this pause.
5: If we welcome their talents, we must not turn our backs on their safety when they are most endangered.
2: Day after day, his office has been fielding desperate calls.
5: I've heard from engineers and scientists who are now struggling to pay the basic living expenses. I've heard from researchers.

0: skills at a top university and applying for a patent. She recently got married. Her husband is a U.S. citizen. She's an Iranian national. In normal times, Shirin could apply for a marriage green card. But the pause on visas means that application won't get processed. Her future is uncertain, but one thing is for sure.
1: If I leave, my husband is also a PhD, so both PhD are going to leave the country. And all this time and money that US spent for training us, we are going to give to another country to help other country to grow in a very competitive area and market.
0: It's not lost on Shirin that China has its own record of oppression. But with time running out and her life in limbo, China, she says, might be her best bet. Arzu Rezvani, NPR News, Los Angeles.
2: The World Cup kicks off next week, and millions of people are expected to pack stadiums in the U.S., Canada, and Mexico to watch. Health officials will be watching as well for the spread of germs and other potential hazards. NPR's Ping Huang reports on what they'll be looking for.
3: For public health officials, the World Cup is a big deal, but it's not their first rodeo. Dr. Marcus Plesha is District Health Director for Fulton County, Georgia, which includes Atlanta.
4: What we've really been trying to focus on is to expect the expected.
3: Atlanta is hosting 8 World Cup matches and a month-long fan festival where they expect some 15,000 people a day. Feeding them safely involves daily food inspections.
4: We want to make sure that people feel confident that they can go out to eat and they can have a good time and they don't have to worry about getting any kind of food poisoning.
3: Another concern for the World Cup is summer heat. Dr. Alistair Martin is health commissioner in New York City.
5: It was in the 90s, nearing 100 just a couple weeks ago, and so it's going to be a hot summer.
3: The World Cup finals will be just outside the city in mid-July. And Dr. Phil Huang, with the Dallas County Health Department, says when lots of people gather, germs tend to spread.
6: Influenza, COVID, measles, Mpox.
3: He says they're tracking these and other pathogens in wastewater so they can report if they see a spike. Dallas will host the most matches of any city. They're sharing health tips in different languages, like hydrate, wear a hat and sunscreen and bug spray, stay home if you're sick.
6: It's the same messages, but it's really concentrated because we've got so many people coming in at this time.
3: FIFA, the World Cup organizer, says they've sold more than 5 million tickets. Ping Huang, NPR News.
2: 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I'm Leila Fadel.
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1: I'm James Menendez, host of BBC NewsHour. Today, Israel and Lebanon agree to renew their ceasefire, but Israel says it'll continue ground operations, and it's not clear Hezbollah will comply. Also, is SpaceX's prospective valuation pie in the sky?
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2: It's 8 o'clock. Good morning.
8: Good morning. President Trump told a story of cursing at Israel's prime minister. Benjamin Netanyahu says they always get over their differences. So are they really at odds? It's Morning Edition from NPR News. Leon Panetta, a former CIA director, calls President Trump's choice for director of national intelligence a political hack. I'm Steve Inskeep.
9: And I'm Leila Faldin. Panetta believes Bill Pulte will effectively cripple the office he's been appointed to lead. Also, we take a tour of the new Obama Center, and I sing Sting to Sting. He's been perfecting a musical about shipbuilding for more than a decade. It's Thursday, June 4th. On this day in 1783, two French brothers showed that a bag filled with hot air rises. They would eventually send up people in their balloon. The news is next.
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1: On the Next Drawer Call, the nation's Amy Littlefield will discuss her new book, Killers of Roe, My Investigation into the Mysterious Death of Abortion Rights. Littlefield interviews those in the anti- and pro-abortion movements to find out how conservatives successfully overturned Roe. She says understanding the forces behind the fall of Roe is essential to rebuilding and advancing abortion rights today. Join the Next Drawer Call with me, Rose Aguilar, and you.
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8: And I'm Leila Fadel. Sting has reached the level of rock star status where he really needs no introduction. From his time as the frontman of The Police

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1: Good morning. I am Mehta Tsikrika at the BBC. The leader of the Iranian-backed militant group Hezbollah says any deal between Lebanon and Israel amounts to surrender and defeat. The statement by Naim Qassem further undermines the U.S. brokered truce. The BBC's Karin Torbay is in Beirut.
2: The position of Hezbollah is basically they will not accept anything short of a full implementation of a ceasefire and the withdrawal of the Israeli troops from the areas it occupies in Lebanon. Therefore, they consider that this ceasefire project is a recipe for strife in Lebanon, and they went as far as saying it's an execution of Lebanon.
1: The number of children to have died in Bangladesh from measles has risen to over 600. Cases of the highly contagious disease have been steadily rising since March. Azadeh Mosiri is in Delhi.
3: There are reports that some hospitals have been overwhelmed by cases. Desperate, some families have left their villages for city hospitals that may have more room and resources. The UN's Children's Agency has called the situation a perfect storm.
1: And FIFA has banned fans from bringing refillable water bottles into World Cup venues, saying the move is to prevent risk and injury to players and attendees. But the last-minute change has been criticized by heat experts. I am Mehta Tsikrika at the BBC in London.
4: The ground has shifted in Washington on AI policy, and the door has now been cracked open to have a bigger conversation about whether or not there should be other rules or regulations in the future.
5: I'm Michael Barbaro. 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
7: Good morning, I'm Leila Fadel. Scientists have spent decades studying a frozen mummy found in the Alps. They recently analyzed the microorganisms inside the mummy, like yeast. And when you got yeast, you make bread. They reproduced it in a fridge. The first few loaves were a bust, but after 3 months of work, they made some pretty good sourdough for science. Next on the list, they want to try brewing beer with it. Would I eat the sourdough? Probably not. It's Morning Edition.
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0: 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I'm Steve Inskeep.
7: And I'm Leila Fadel. A second federal agency will consider President Trump's arch at a public meeting today. Plans call for a tall, white, triumphal arch with gold statues of eagles and Lady Liberty on top. Stairs and elevators inside would lead to an observation deck where visitors could take in the view. NPR's Rachel Treisman visited the proposed site and reports on the views it could block.
9: Trump wants to build his monumental arch in a traffic circle on the Virginia side of Arlington Memorial Bridge, which connects to D.C. over the Potomac River. On a recent sunny morning, well past rush hour, the circle saw a steady stream of cars, tour buses, and airplanes overhead.
10: Occasionally, some cyclists pass by, a couple of walkers on foot. Some big tour groups have been boarding their buses nearby, but it's pretty quiet.
9: The most noteworthy thing about this grassy roundabout is the view. As I stood inside the circle, I was about halfway between two important monuments.
10: On one side of me, I can see the back of the Lincoln Memorial with its iconic columns and flat top. On the other side, towards the west, I can see the imposing gate of Arlington National Cemetery, and above that, sort of a green hill.
9: At the top of the hill is Arlington House, the mansion that once belonged to Confederate General Robert E. Lee. It's no coincidence that the Lincoln Memorial was built in 1922 directly across from Lee's property turned cemetery. Here's Neil Flanagan, an architect and public historian in D.C.
11: The Potomac River was the border between the North and South, nominally, during the Civil War. So it's literally crossing the border and sort of trying to heal those wounds.
9: Trump's proposed arch would stand 250 feet tall, more than twice the height of the Lincoln Memorial. Critics worry it will obstruct the view and the message it sends. That's one of the concerns members of the public raised when the Commission for Fine Arts discussed the arch last month. Elizabeth Merritt with the National Trust for Historic Preservation called it one of the most symbolic vistas in D.C.
12: Arlington Memorial Bridge was intentionally designed with a low profile to respect the visual and symbolic vistas connecting the National Mall and Arlington National Cemetery.
9: The commission, packed with Trump allies, ultimately granted final approval to the design. But the project faces other hurdles, including a lawsuit by Vietnam War veterans. It also needs approval from the National Capital Planning Commission, another Trump-friendly federal agency that will consider the arch at its meeting today. If the nearly 1,700 public comments it's received are any indication, the size and placement of the arch are just some of the criticisms likely to surface.
11: This is a really weird location to put anything.
9: As Flanagan notes, there are questions about traffic patterns, pedestrian access, and potential flight impacts at nearby Reagan National Airport. The Trump administration says it's looking into all of this. When asked about blocking the view, both the White House and Interior Department told NPR that the arch will, quote, enhance the visitor experience at Arlington National Cemetery.
13: You can do things that are people-oriented without building something.
9: Karen Iglesias is an adjunct professor at the University of Maryland School of Landscape Architecture. She says there are ways to celebrate the country's 250th birthday without permanently altering its landscape.
13: We can have fireworks and porta potties. You know, I mean, let's act like it's going to be here in another 50 years, too.
9: Critics want the traffic circle to stay empty so the legacy of the structures around it can live on. Rachel Treisman, NPR News.

0: Today is the birthday of Grammy Award-winning clarinetist and saxophonist and composer Paquito de Rivera. This is the performance that he gave at SF Jazz not long ago. Today is Thursday, the 4th of June, 2026. It is the 155th day of the year. 210 days remain till the end of the year and 17 days until summer begins. Sun rose this morning at 5:48. The sun sets this afternoon, this evening at 8:28. We will have 14 hours and 40 minutes of daylight to play in today. Solar transit will be at 1:08 this afternoon. Water temperature in San Francisco Bay, 64.2 degrees Fahrenheit. We had a high tide at 12:53 at 5.52 feet. We had a low tide just this hour at 8:13 a.m. at minus 0.56 feet. The next high tide at 3:41 p.m. at 4.46 feet, and the final low tide at Ocean Beach will be tonight at 8:12 at 3.31 feet. The moon is currently 85, going on 84% visible. It's a waning gibbous moon. We'll have a quarter moon on Monday the 8th. If today is your birthday, happy birthday to you. You get to share birthday cake with George III, Rosalind Russell, Dennis Weaver, Ruth Westheimer, Morgana King, John Drew Barrymore, Oliver Nelson, Bruce Dern, Freddie Fender, Gorilla Monsoon, Michelle Phillips, Anthony Braxton, Paquito de Rivera, also Mikey Dredd, Cecilia Bartoli, also Angelina Jolie, Casey Chambers, Alexei Navalny, and Prince Lilibet of Sussex. So much more up on KALW.org. It's the KALW Almanac. I'm Kevin Vance. 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
1: From KALW News in San Francisco, I'm Hannah Baba, and this is the Cross Currents Morning Report. News and culture from around the Bay. The Bay Area is known for its beautiful natural places and for being the birthplace of many social movements. One school program in San Francisco has found common ground between these two. For over 25 years, two high schools in the city have combined ethnic studies with environmental studies. Reporters Paula Cibulo and Olivia Mendez are recent graduates of San Francisco State. In this story, they wanted to explore how this program helps young people feel a stronger sense of connection and responsibility to the land and themselves. We start off joining Olivia on an outdoor trip with the students.
2: Nah. Oh, look, there's a banana slug over there. Where is it?
3: Step on it. Yeah. It's right here. You step on it.
4: Alex Lopez and Adamari Lopez, students at San Francisco's Downtown Continuation High School, are poking at a squishy slug under the redwoods.
5: A banana slug!
2: Chat, we found a banana slug.
4: They're visiting Sam McDonald Park in San Mateo County for the first time as part of their school's Wilderness Arts and Literacy Collaborative Program, also known as WALK.
5: We are here taking pictures and doing a hike and taking demographic data.
4: As part of the program, students travel to national and state parks all over California to learn environmental science and history. And today, they're taking photos of the forest and using tally counters to note who they see. Today's survey, combined with the data that they collected at six other parks they visited, shows that over 80% of the nearly 1,400 people they tallied were white. Their survey confirms a national trend. People of color in the U.S. are underrepresented in parks and other outdoor spaces. Their teacher, Catherine Salvin, gathers the students around for a history lesson under the trees. She tells them what's special about this park is that it was originally owned by a person of color. Sam McDonald was one of the first African Americans to own property in the California Redwoods. And before he died in the 1950s, he requested that the land be dedicated to young people and communities of color.
6: Here's a person of color, a black person, who was able to accomplish all of this even at a time when institutionalized racism was even more prevalent than it is today. That's remarkable.
4: Throughout history, people of color have often been systematically excluded from national parks and other outdoor spaces. They're also statistically more likely to be impacted by environmental pollution. All of this results in people of color not feeling like they belong in the outdoors.
7: So often our students are forced to feel like they don't belong anywhere. Not here, not there, not anywhere, not in this country, not in the city.
4: So Catherine co-founded this program that combines outdoor field studies with ethnic studies to counter that. A 2026 study on American education found that, on average, students in the San Francisco Unified School District, particularly those who previously struggled, saw a boost in their GPA after taking a year-long ethnic studies course. And Catherine says teaching ethnic studies in combination with environmental studies is important because it gives students a stronger understanding and connection with places they call home, building a sense of agency and responsibility.
7: Offering students a stronger sense of place is fundamental to ethnic studies and is fundamental to understanding the environment. When we unpack the science of where they live and the history of where they live, then it helps reaffirm that they do have somewhere that they belong. And ideally, that will help them forge a stronger sense of self-determination.
4: The WALK program is offered to students at Downtown Continuation and Balboa High Schools in San Francisco. Catherine got the idea for the program in the late 90s when she first started teaching at Downtown High, an alternative school for students who weren't supported by the traditional high school model. Catherine spent a year researching other schools that were teaching alternative curricula. Meanwhile, her partner,

0: language arts through outdoor field studies around the Bay Area. Here's Catherine again.
1: We're lucky that we live somewhere where within an hour and a half, 2 hours of the city, we can go and we can explore and learn about the environment, learn about nature, be immersed so close to home.
2: A few months after the trip to Sam McDonald Park, I head to the Mission Cultural Center, where the students from Downtown High's Walk program are having their end of semester exhibition. Students are showcasing the projects they've been working on for months. They're nervous, but ready to share what they learned.
3: Hi guys, welcome to our photography station.
2: Alex Lopez, who is freaking out about banana slugs at the park, is presenting on how redwood trees sustain themselves.
3: Redwood trees can live up to 2,500 years and have been alive for 240 million years. They are the tallest living things on Earth and can grow up to 380 feet tall.
4: At every lesson, at the end of the day, we would connect it to ourselves. It helps us connect so much to our roots and to our nature and our environment.
2: She says her graduation means more than just receiving a diploma. It means pushing past societal expectations.
4: They said it was an independent school and I wouldn't succeed there. I got into the school and I have never been more supported in my life.
2: Alex graduated from WOC in December 2025, but her environmental and social justice work hasn't stopped there. She's taking a horticulture class at City College of San Francisco. She's interning at a family resource center. And in August, she'll be interning with Literacy for Environmental Justice, or LEDGE, where she'll be teaching youth in Southeast San Francisco how to grow native plants and their own food. WOC co-founder Catherine Salvin says the end goal for her students is to simply continue their lives with confidence to make their own path, whether it be related to environmental and ethnic studies or not.
1: WOC ultimately is a way to offer students a greater sense of place, a greater sense of self, greater sense of agency, a way to move through the world where they feel more empowered and more capable.
2: As Catherine and Conrad near retirement, they hope the program can continue, combining environmental and ethnic studies to give students not only a fuller academic experience, but also the confidence to make a change. In San Francisco, I'm Paula Cibulo.
0: And I'm Olivia Mendez for Cross Currents.
5: Paula and Olivia are recent graduates of San Francisco State University. 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And tune into Cross Currents later this morning to hear more stories from around the Bay. For KALW News, I'm Hannah Baba.
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7: From WHYY in Philadelphia, I'm Terry Gross with Fresh Air. It was through the HBO series The Wire that many of us first got to know today's guest, Clark Peters. He played police detective Lester Freeman. In Spike Lee's Da Five Bloods, he was a Vietnam veteran. Clark Peters opposed the war. At one protest where he was serving as a first aid medic, he was arrested. He'll tell us how that changed his life, why he moved to England, where he starred in Guys and Dolls and Porgy and Bess, and he'll sing for us.
8: I'm a bass baritone with tenor tendencies, that's what I like to say.
7: That sounds dangerous.
8: As it came out of my mouth, I said, like, yes, that's probably the wrong way to put it.
7: We'll also talk about Peter's new Netflix series, The Burrows, from the creators of Stranger Things. It's set in a retirement community where strange things are happening. First News.
9: Live from NPR News, I'm Lakshmi Singh. Close Trump ally turned critic John Bolton has reached a plea deal that appears to resolve the Justice Department's criminal case against him. A person familiar with the matter says the president's former national security advisor during his first term plans to plead guilty to mishandling classified documents. Last October, Bolton was indicted on 18 counts. A source tells NPR that under this deal, he pleads guilty to one count of retaining classified information and will be fined $2.25 million. President Trump says he intends to nominate his former personal lawyer to permanently take charge of the Justice Department. Todd Blanche has been the acting attorney general since

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1: On the Next Door Call, the nation's Amy Littlefield will discuss her new book, Killers of Row, My Investigation into the Mysterious Death of Abortion Rights. Littlefield interviews those in the anti- and pro-abortion movements to find out how conservatives successfully overturned Roe. She says understanding the forces behind the fall of Roe is essential to rebuilding and advancing abortion rights today. Join the Next Door Call with me, Rose Aguilar, and you.
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1: You like to think, sometimes, that the holy, or even the profane, live in a building or a book until one day you accidentally call on the divine, and this time, for whatever reason, it hears you. 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
3: 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This whale breached about 75 feet away from me, which, that's something out of National Geographic.
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When Supreme Court conservatives overturned Roe, today's guest, Amy Littlefield, knew women and girls would die. After a decade covering abortion, she wanted to understand the anti-abortion movement's victory. So she set out to interview key players. She shares her findings in her new book, Killers of Roe, My Investigation into the Mysterious Death of Abortion Rights. She also writes about the Democrats and pro-choice activists who seriously underestimated their opposition. Join today's Your Call after the news.

0: Welcome, I'm Rose Aguilar, and this is Your Call. When Supreme Court conservatives overturned Roe, today's guest, Amy Littlefield, knew women would die. After a decade covering abortion, she wanted to understand the anti-abortion movement's victory, so she set out to interview key players. She writes about her journey in her new book, Killers of Roe, my investigation into the mysterious death of abortion rights. She also writes about the Democrats and pro-choice activists who seriously underestimated their opposition. Amy Littlefield writes, "The death of Roe was death by a thousand stab wounds, some of them shallow and haphazard, some piercing and fatal. These blows were administered whenever any of the suspects could find an opportunity. As of this writing, states have passed more than 1,500 restrictions on abortion since Roe, according to the Guttmacher Institute. The Supreme Court has twisted the knife, upholding many of these states' restrictions, including parental involvement requirements for minors and restrictions on public funding. And each time the anti-abortion movement cut away at abortion rights, people died. Since Roe was overturned in 2022, the U.S. has continued to have the highest maternal mortality rate among high-income nations around the globe. Despite this, the Trump administration and Republican-led states have further limited access to reproductive health services, with 13 states enforcing complete abortion bans. According to a 2025 report from the Gender Equity Policy Institute, women living in states with abortion bans are nearly twice as likely to die during pregnancy, childbirth, or soon after giving birth, compared to those who live in states where abortion is legal and accessible. Women of color are disproportionately at risk. Across the board, studies show 80% of maternal deaths in the United States are preventable. 80%. So what can the anti-abortion movement's victory on Roe and so much else teach us about how to win back abortion rights in the U.S.? Amy Littlefield is abortion access correspondent at The Nation and a freelance investigative reporter who focuses on the intersection of religion and healthcare. She's reported on abortion rights for more than a decade, including contributing to the New York Times opinion section and writing the Times Sunday Review cover story, Where the Pro-Choice Movement Went Wrong. Amy Littlefield's first book, Killers of Roe, My Investigation into the Mysterious Death of Abortion Rights, a whodunit that investigates the death of abortion rights, was released today. Hi, Amy. Congratulations on your book. It's such an important book, and thank you so much for joining us again.
1: Hi, Rose. Thank you so much, and thank you for covering this issue, even with so much going on in the world. You know, I think you and I both know that reproductive rights are often the canary in the coal mine. Authoritarian societies around the world and throughout history, this is often the first right to go. And so I'm so glad that you are giving this the attention that it deserves today. I really appreciate it.
0: Well, we appreciate you, Amy. And I knew that you were writing this book. And when we found out that it was coming out, of course, we had to book you right away. Before we talk about your book, there's something that I just keep thinking about, and I thought I would love Amy to share her thoughts on this. So we know that according to a variety of polling, 70 to 80% of the people living in this country support the right to choose. Now, we can talk about all kinds of things. What does that mean exactly? But fundamentally, they support the right to choose. And yet you have Trump winning the election and so many extreme anti-abortion Republicans winning elections time after time. And I think a lot about this New York Times piece that came out last year. 17% of voters blame Biden for the end of Roe. Nearly one in five voters in battleground states say Biden is responsible for ending the constitutional right to abortion. And I think about this a lot, Amy, and I wonder what your thoughts are. I think one of the reasons is because in the media, they tend to say the Supreme Court overturned Roe without being specific about the conservatives on the Supreme Court. Or the media often will say Congress did this, even if no Democrat voted for the bill. They won't say Republicans did this. They'll say Congress. So I think it's important to think about the fact that not everybody's a political junkie. People just get their headlines here and there. A lot of people don't know that it was the conservatives on the Supreme Court. I just wonder what your thoughts are on this.
1: Yeah, thank you for asking me that. I mean, abortion rights are so popular in this country, more so than almost any politician out there. The mayor of New York City, where I happen to be right now, might be one exception, but there aren't very many, right, who get a 70 or 80% approval rating. And, you know, when you were talking just now, I was sort of transported back to Election Day 2024, which I spent in Amarillo, Texas, accosting people in a parking lot outside a polling place, because something very interesting was happening there. And I talk about this in Killers of Roe. They were, of course, voting for president, but they were also voting for or against this ordinance that would have tried to stop people from leaving the state of Texas to get an abortion. It was this abortion travel ban, is what the opponents called it, that would have tried to prevent residents of Amarillo or residents of Texas from passing through the Texas panhandle on their way to New Mexico and elsewhere to get abortions. And what was fascinating is that I was talking to people who were very against this anti-abortion ordinance, who were saying, you know, they shouldn't be trying to control women in this way. You know, we should be, you know, they were sounding pro-choice, these voters, right? And yet, who had they voted for? Donald Trump. And so, you know, even for people who are aware that Republicans are, you know, maybe behind these policies, they can reconcile it if they care about other issues more. Or maybe they just think Trump is a great guy and they have this loyalty towards him and they're willing to overlook abortion rights. So I think, you know, in the last election, abortion mattered, but people didn't care about it maybe enough to have it sway their loyalty to a politician who they found, you know, compelling for other reasons. But I really do think this is why we see abortion rights and democracy as inseparable, right? Because you really can't overturn a fundamental human right that is popular unless you use undemocratic means, unless you gerrymander, and unless you rely on a populace that may not be informed about the root causes of these policies.
0: And also, you did such great reporting at clinics after the fall of Roe, and so many reports came out, and a lot of the women and young women who were going to these clinics told the reporters they just didn't know that this would even be possible, that abortion could be illegal.
1: Yeah. Yeah. I think, you know, a refrain that I hear a lot from abortion providers is that, you know, nobody cares about this issue or thinks they're going to be in this position until it happens to them. You know, and every abortion provider also has a story about an anti-abortion activist who's come in from, you know, the picket line outside to get an abortion in their clinic and then gone right back out again. So I think, you know, this is an issue that it can affect people intensely. We know it affects, you know, 1 in 4 women in her lifetime, and yet it affects people for, you know, a discrete period of time. It can be a crisis for a discrete period of time in someone's life. And so it's not necessarily top of mind for everybody when they go into the voting booth. And I think, you know, on the other side, I think the anti-abortion movement was extremely skillful at cultivating a base of people who would reliably vote on abortion as a single issue, right? And were willing to, you know, stay loyal to the Republican Party for that reason.
0: Let's dive in and talk about your book, Killers of Roe. It was so interesting to learn that you almost treat this like a murder mystery. You write, "I knew what the suspects had done. They had killed the constitutional right to abortion. Plus, they were linked to other crimes, the deaths of women, not just in the United States, but around the world. And thank you for that, because this deserves so much more attention. The rise of white supremacy and Donald Trump, the crumbling of our democracy, attacks on transgender people, and climate change. They had relied on unexpected accomplices, Democratic politicians, and even pro-choice activists, some of whom had seriously underestimated their opposition. The crime was simple, but understanding who did it and why would be more complicated." Why did you decide to write it almost like a murder mystery?
1: Yeah, so when Ruth Bader Ginsburg died and it became clear to me we were going to lose Roe v. Wade, and when it became clear to me because of my reporting, the stories I had told about Catholic hospitals and women's near-death experiences from miscarriage when being denied care there, because of that reporting, I knew people were going to die. And I was so mad and so angry. And I was a new mom in a pandemic. And so I was in this total fog. And the only thing I could really listen to was murder mysteries. This was like my comfort and escapism. It has been all my life. And so this started as a way for me to entice myself to tell a really difficult story, right? Like the Cliff Notes version of the past 50 years in the history of abortion rights is that you have, a group of men who believe they had a direct line to God, passing policies that have resulted in the preventable and horrible deaths of women, right? And in the removal of bodily autonomy for countless more. And so it's a pretty tough story to tell. I knew I was going to have to sit and listen really hard to determine, the motives and opportunities of the people who brought this defeat of Roe about. And I knew it was going to be hard. And so this started as a way for me to sort of entice myself to tell the story. And, frankly, Rose, I think like people of conscience in this country are having a really rough time right now. We have years now of watching children be bombed in Gaza in a US backed war there. Now we're watching bombs, raining down on Iran, immigrant neighbors being picked up. It's a pretty hard time to be someone who cares about, fellow human beings. And so if I could add some escapism, some humor, some moments of levity to this very serious and difficult story, I really wanted to do that and to tell this history in a readable way. Because I think it's hard to read about the erosion of your own rights. It's hard. And to reach the people who I wanted to reach with this book, which is people who care deeply about this issue, I think it's hard to read about. And I wanted to make it, as pleasant and enjoyable of an experience as I could without detracting from the gravity, of course, of the story that I needed to tell.
0: We're speaking with Amy Littlefield, author of the new book, Killers of Roe: My Investigation into the Mysterious Death of Abortion Rights. It's a whodunit that investigates the death of abortion rights, and her book was released today. If you have questions for Amy about her reporting, she's been reporting on these issues for more than a decade and decided that we really needed to learn more about the people who have dedicated their lives to making abortion illegal in this country. That's the only way we can move forward. So if you have any questions for Amy about her work and her reporting, we'd love to hear from you. I also just think about the women who have spent decades fighting for these rights. I've been reading a lot about civil rights activists who have been dying, and I just think, oh my gosh, to think about what they have seen over the years and to pass away under someone like Trump, who is such an overt racist. I think a lot about the women who have really fought for my generation and future generations to have basic rights, and now it's gone when you look at abortion. So if you are of that generation, we would also love to think about you, think about you, obviously, but we'd love to hear from you to find out how you are making sense of where we are right now. You can give us a call at 866
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0: Or call at kalw.org. Amy, you write, as a journalist reporting on abortion, I sometimes felt like my real beat was dead women, or far more commonly, women who had almost died from anti-abortion policies. After the fall of Roe, I began digging into the suspects behind these preventable tragedies, and the Hyde Amendment was my smoking gun. I think it's so important to talk about the Hyde Amendment, Amy, because I think a lot of people are somewhat familiar with it, but not really the details. How did it come about? And it was really shocking to read in your book that according to one estimate, by 2010, the Hyde Amendment had caused more than 1 million people who could not afford an abortion to give birth instead. 1 million?
1: Yeah, a million people who had their rights of bodily autonomy taken away while Roe v. Wade was the law of the land, right? We're talking about low-income Americans, people on Medicaid, one in four of whom were stymied in their effort to access their constitutional right to an abortion. And this is why I see the Hyde Amendment as essential to understanding how we got to where we are. It's the Rosetta Stone. You know, it has the war on women, it has the war on poverty, on the poor, all rolled into one. This was abortion opponents taking aim at poor women. They knew they couldn't ban abortion for everybody because Roe v. Wade was already, you know, public support was tilting toward supporting the right to abortion pretty quickly after Roe. They knew they weren't going to be able to ban abortion for everyone. And so they started with poor women who were far less popular than Roe itself. And they attached a rider to an appropriations bill to ban federal funding of abortion under the Medicaid program. And so, unless states volunteered their own funding for abortion or were told they had to do so by a court, which is the case in a minority of states, women who were on Medicaid in most states were not going to be able to get their abortions covered. And Rosie Jimenez was the first person to die as a result of this policy when she needed an abortion in Texas in 1977 and found that her Medicaid card was not going to help her. And so she went to a midwife and got an unsafe abortion and died a horrible, painful death as a result, leaving behind a four-year-old daughter. And I think her death is really important to revisit now, because when you look at the more recent deaths that have resulted since the Dobbs decision, since abortion was banned at 6 weeks or outright in states like Georgia and Texas, you know, I think about what would have happened if Rosie's death had been enough to stop this incremental destruction of abortion rights in its path, and how we wouldn't be where we are today with, you know, this estimate from Johns Hopkins that there have been 59 additional pregnancy-associated deaths as a result of 22,000 additional births since the overturn of Roe v. Wade, right? I mean, we're talking about women like Tierra Walker, just to bring some of these women to the space, right? Tierra Walker in Texas, she has preeclampsia. She needs to get an abortion to end her pregnancy because she's really sick, but she isn't able to get one. And so her teenage son, JJ, finds his mom draped over her bed, dead on his birthday. Candy Miller in Georgia, who was afraid to seek abortion care after she developed a rare complication from medication abortion, her husband finds her dead in bed with her three-year-old daughter by her side, right? Portia Gumaizi, this is, for some reason, this is the one that really gets me from all of the reporting ProPublica has done. And I'm talking about ProPublica's tremendous reporting on these women. Portia Gumaizi, whose son chases after her on the street, chases after women who look like her on the street. Anyone who has braids, he chases, shouting, "That's mommy," because his mom is gone. Why? Because Texas doctors didn't treat her miscarriage in time, and her heart stopped. These are preventable deaths, and they're preventable not only in the moment because of policies that we have today, they're also preventable through the arc of history, right? They would have been preventable if not for Republican politicians who treated restricting abortion as a political opportunity, if not for Democrats who didn't take a stand to, you know, roll back policies that resulted in the deaths of women like Rosie Jimenez, you know, if not for pro-choice activists who were all too willing to compromise at different points along the way. These deaths were preventable, and this is the history of, you know, that slow incremental creep against abortion rights that put us where we are today, where these women are dying.
0: These deaths are just so devastating. We have had the ProPublica reporters on who have done this very important reporting. It takes a lot of time to investigate these deaths, to connect the dots. In many cases, the reporters have told us that there's no one database in the states, the conservative states, that track the number of deaths. And so they really have to put the pieces together. Some of the families are willing to talk, some are not willing to talk. Amy, is there any way of knowing how many women have died as a result of these laws?
1: I'm so glad you asked that, and I'm so glad you highlighted the enormous amount of energy that goes into these reports. You know, I think one of the major things that changed after the Dobbs decision reversed Roe v. Wade is that more journalists were paying attention to these issues. And so I think this only scratches the surface because we know how much effort it takes to verify and track down the family and find the public records and the medical records and confirm that I think this only scratches the surface of the number of people who have actually died, and who do not have access to a reporter or don't want to share their story. We have that estimate from Johns Hopkins of 59 additional pregnancy-associated deaths. But I think about not only the ProPublica reporters, but also I think about Ellen Frankfort, who was a journalist in the 1970s, who traveled to McAllen, Texas, after she found out that a young woman had died in Texas as a result of the Hyde Amendment. She didn't have a name. She went off to Texas. She went searching through the cemetery until she found a recent grave, and she looked and bent down and found the name on the grave, and it was Rosaura Jimenez. And that is how we found out Rosie Jimenez's name. That's how we found out that this woman had died as a result of the Hyde Amendment. Now, if you hadn't had, this white feminist journalist fly down from New York to track down this woman, we might never have known that name, right? And so when I think about what it took to actually bring these names to light, Becky Bell, she's a 17-year-old who died because she wasn't able to get an abortion in the 1980s in Indiana because of a parental consent law in that state. She told her friend she loved her parents too much to tell them she needed an abortion. So instead, she got an unsafe one, died of pneumonia brought on by a terrible infection as a result. Why do we know about her story? Well, it's because her parents made the remarkable decision after their daughter took this secret to her grave. They made the remarkable decision to speak out and to share her story and to, say that they might have supported these laws. They liked the idea that their daughter would have to come to them if she needed an abortion, but they would have rather she get a safe abortion and they never know, right? So when I think about the courage and the effort that it took to bring these stories to light, I have to say, I really do think there are many more that we do not know about.
0: What role do you think this needs to play in the midterm elections? I would love it. In fact, maybe we'll try to do this. We rarely have politicians on the show for various reasons. They either say they'll give us 5 minutes and then they don't really answer the question. So it's almost like a waste of time, but maybe we should do this because we know, and I hope someone is writing a book or doing a project on this, how the Republicans have been able to get away with calling themselves pro-life for decades. Has anyone asked them, how do you respond to all of these deaths?
1: I mean, I can tell you I did that in the course of writing my book, right? And this, I tried to use the murder mystery format. And in the murder mystery format, you confront the killer with the evidence. And I did that time and again with some of the men and some of the hidden suspects, the people you've never heard of behind these policies, and told them about Rosie, told them about Becky, told them about Gisele Varnica in Texas, the more recent death under the anti-abortion laws in Texas. And what I heard was justifications, you can't get an abortion just because you need an education. That's not enough of a reason, right? Seeing these women as having done something wrong by seeking an abortion, right? Because in their mind, these women are trying to, do something that is to them totally morally abhorrent. I heard people justifying it, blaming the doctors, saying it wasn't the law, it was the doctors, who made a mistake, made an error in that moment, even though, the doctors are operating under laws that make them afraid they're going to go to jail or be sued. And so there were often, ways that they found to justify it. And I'm talking about the activists and the operatives behind these laws and policies. And so I think there has not been a reckoning. There has not been a taking of responsibility, by the people who are responsible for the policies that have caused these deaths.
0: One of the people that you're talking about is Paul Herring, who's an 86-year-old retired IRS attorney and devout Catholic who wrote a first draft of the Hyde Amendment. And when you told him about Rosie Jimenez, he said, "You can't kill somebody because you want to get a better education." And what was so interesting and not that surprising, but we need to talk about it, is that Paul's mission seemed to be to basically save you. Like every time you talked, he wanted to talk about the Bible. He wanted to save you. And he and so many of the other extreme anti-abortion activists that you interviewed who have spent decades to get to this point said that the main goal is to get into heaven.
1: Yeah. This was one of the most surprising findings in my research for this book. And I probably spent more time with Paul Herring than anyone else, which is remarkable because I had reported on abortion rights for 10 years and I had never heard of him, right? He was a retired grandpa living in suburban Virginia. He had worked for the IRS his entire life. He'd run catastrophically unsuccessful campaigns for public office a few times, on mostly focused on abortion. He had filed a few like long shot lawsuits and then done a brief unpaid stint as the head of Americans United for Life in its very early years. So he was this really kind of behind the scenes, true believer type figure. And yeah, he spent hours and hours trying to sell me on Catholicism while I was trying to get him to talk about the Hyde Amendment. And I was really trying to understand him because I sort of saw him as the basic unit of the anti-abortion movement's success. He was a true believer. He was, you know, someone who had come up with these long shot ideas and had tirelessly worked to promote them in the shadows, and who had provided these opportunities, you know, for the politicians, the political opportunities like Henry Hyde to take. And the thing that I kept hearing from him over and over as his sort of marketing pitch trying to sell me on Catholicism was that, you know, if I converted, it would get me into heaven. And he told me the most important thing is we go to heaven. And when I knew to listen for that motive, which felt to me so simple, so sort of nakedly opportunistic, I heard it everywhere. I heard it, you know, I saw it in the writings of Henry Hyde. I heard it from other policymakers who had played a role in the Hyde Amendment. I heard it from Randall Terry, the anti-abortion militant who brought Operation Rescue to blockade clinic doors in the 1990s and 80s. I started to feel like, oh my gosh, is this really what is behind it? Have these men put us all in hell, put women through hell so that they can get into heaven? And, you know, that was one of the surprising things to me. Like, can it really be, you know, and of course it's not that simple. That's not the only factor involved. But that was one of the sort of hidden motives I found when I dug into the less known figures behind the death of this constitutional right.
0: In her new book, Killers of Roe, Amy Littlefield writes, much of our news coverage centers on the opportunists because they are the ones with power. Yet it is the believers like Paul Herring who keep the faith alive and who, with their tireless activism and long shot schemes, create the opportunities for people like Henry Hyde to take. The Hyde Amendment bans federal funding of most abortions under Medicaid. And according to one estimate, the amendment has caused more than, by 2010, the amendment has caused more than a million people who could not afford an abortion to give birth instead. Today, we're spending the hour with Amy Littlefield. Her new book is out today. It's called Killers of Roe, My Investigation into the Mysterious Death of Abortion Rights. I'm Rose Aguilar. We'll be back after this.
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0: This is Your Call. I'm Rose Aguilar. If you have a show idea or a guest idea, you can email yourcall@kalw.org. Amy Littlefield's new book is out today. It's called Killers of Roe, My Investigation into the Mysterious Death of Abortion Rights. She interviewed anti-abortion and pro-abortion activists to find out how we got to this place. Amy, another question about the Hyde Amendment, because this is so important. Given that the amendment has caused more than a million people who could not afford an abortion to give birth by 2010, do you know if anyone has been tracking these births? Because I would love to know what has happened to these families and these children.
1: That's a great question. I think it's something that's very hard to track. You know, I think one thing that the Turnaway study showed us is that people who have who give birth when they had wanted an abortion are more likely to face a whole range of, you know, negative outcomes like poverty, domestic violence, et cetera, but also that they adapt to those circumstances and adapt to, you know, taking care of the child that they, you know, very likely come to love. And so I think it's a really complicated thing to try to trace one policy's, you know, responsibility within that, you know, complex environment of someone's life and all the various factors involved. So I don't think that we have that concrete information about the result of the Hyde Amendment in particular.
0: I want to be sensitive with this next question because I don't want to make an assumption that someone who has a child that is unwanted is going to abuse the child or that there will automatically be violence and neglect in the household. But I think it is important to talk about these issues because we tend to sweep them under the rug in this country. And we need to talk more about this, about, and it's really tough, and I'll let listeners know that this is a hard thing to think about, but parents killing their own kids, parents abusing their own children, not having enough food in the house, and we just don't tend to talk about that much in this country, and yet it happens on a regular basis.
1: Well, and I think that this is why there's such a contradiction inherent to the fact that the Republican Party, which has been responsible for ending the right to abortion, has also made it impossible for parents who are struggling to raise the families that they do want, right? Mm-hmm. I mean, reproductive justice is the idea that people should be able to have an abortion, have the kids that they want, and raise those children in safe circumstances, right? That means having enough money for food. That means, you know, having the resources that you need to parent safely and to take care of yourself in the process. And so it means not having, you know, surveillance of your pregnancy or, you know, having, if you are someone who is dependent on substances, who is a drug user, you know, having the resources you need to be able to take care of yourself and treat that issue so that you can take care of a child, right? These are the social safety net issues that are not provided to so many parents in this country. And that's all been part of the same political project that has taken away the right to abortion, right? Has made it both unaffordable to have an abortion and unaffordable and untenable to have the children that many people do want. And so I think the task for Democrats, and something that frankly I don't think they've been terribly successful at doing, is calling the bluff of conservatives, not just on the abortion issue, but looking at the ways that it's connected to economic justice, connected to racial justice, connected to a whole host of issues that define how people live their lives.
0: I think this is so important, Amy, because PBS had a piece about how people in prison, particularly women, frequently report histories of violent, abusive, or chaotic home lives that directly correlate with their path to incarceration. And so there's such a through line here, and that goes directly to, as you say, economic justice and then racial justice. I want to also talk with you about the taxpayer argument in a minute, but why do you think it's so hard for, well, as you say, the Democrats to really connect these dots?
1: You know, I think Democrats have often looked at abortion rights in isolation, right? They've looked at the right to choose, and they've highlighted stories that often are middle-class white women who are married and have a wanted pregnancy and have to terminate that pregnancy because of a catastrophic fetal anomaly. You know, I think those tend to be the stories that we hear about on the news, the stories that Democratic politicians tend to highlight. And what that does is removes, you know, the vast majority actually of abortion stories, which are people of color, which are low income folks. You know, when I worked in an abortion clinic, I heard time and again from people that the reason they were terminating their pregnancy is because they couldn't afford it, or because they needed to get through school so they could get a better job, so they could, you know, build the family that they wanted. You know, that is a very common reason that we tend to hear emphasized a lot less. And I think part of the reason is that we live in a country with an enormously high wealth gap. And if we were to address, you know, abortion as an economic justice issue, we would have to change capitalism. We would have to change the underpinnings of the economic system that we live in. And, you know, Democrats maybe don't want to confront those root issues. Republicans are, you know, responsible for bringing us to this reality of inequality that we're in today, of course. But, you know, Democrats have also been complicit in that. And I think the failure to look at abortion as an economic justice issue, as something that's interconnected with race and with class in this country, it sort of reduced the way that people could, it narrowed the way that people could think about it as an election issue, I think.
0: To your point, you interviewed a number of pro-choice activists about how we got here, and Terry O'Neill, president of the National Organization for Women from 2009 to 2017, said, quote, "I don't know if we would have made any difference, but it was 2020 before I understood how corrosive capitalism is to feminism." If she could go back in time, she said she would tell herself, working in now is not going to make any difference at all unless you attack capitalism as a feminist project.
1: Right. And then she laughed and said she wasn't sure she would have gotten anywhere within the organization if she had been open about that. I found that really remarkable. You know, I was conducting this sort of post-mortem on abortion rights. And so I was going around talking to all of these pro-choice activists from all different eras of political history, from the 70s, 80s, 90s, and beyond, and asking them basically one question, which is like, what keeps you up at night now that the constitutional right to abortion is gone? And Terry's answer was way more sweeping than some of the other ones I got. You know, some people thought, well, we should have focused more on the courts. Some people thought we really should have focused more on state legislatures and state legislative races where progressives have been outmaneuvered, you know, heavily over the years. Some people thought, you know, we really should have focused on the Hyde Amendment first, you know, and the, you know, fought each incremental victory, especially where it concerned the most vulnerable. And Terry was like, we really should have looked at capitalism. And I think in a way she's right, right? I mean, I think if you don't look at the fact that someone's right, not only to choose an abortion, right? In because of the Hyde Amendment in this country, accessing an abortion is a question of whether you can raise money to pay for it, right? To pay for the travel associated with it. I mean, that's starting to erode now because medication abortion is more and more accessible and available. And you have shield law providers in states like California who will mail it for free. And so that the economics of an abortion are starting to change. I think what's not changing, what's steepening, is the economics of having a family. Right? It is so unaffordable in so many parts of this country to have a child, to pay for childcare, to pay for a home, to keep that child safe, and to pay for groceries, right? And so these two things have to be fought for as part of a comprehensive political program. And I think, unfortunately, all too many Democrats have failed to present that.
0: Amy Littlefield is author of the new book, Killers of Roe, My Investigation into the Mysterious Death of Abortion Rights. It's a whodunit that investigates the death of abortion rights. It was released today. Amy Littlefield is abortion access correspondent at The Nation. Amy, you have this incredible story about what happened when the Obama administration was trying to pass the Affordable Care Act. And Nancy Keenan, the president of NARAL, Pro-Choice America, was in San Francisco in early 2010 when she got a phone call from President Obama at 4:30 in the morning, California time. And for a little background, you write that Obama had opposed the Hyde Amendment, raising hopes that he would repeal it at last. To that point, Obama had the House and the Senate. And of course, when we say that, we have to also remember that people like Joe Manchin and other conservative Democrats have a lot of power. I mean, look what they did to the Build Back Better law that Democrats said that they supported, but Joe Manchin diluted that law so much. And so given that, what would it take to appeal the Hyde Amendment?
1: Yeah, and I just want to, you know, remind people, you know, Democrats were in control of both houses of Congress when the Hyde Amendment passed in 1976, right? Mm-hmm. I mean, abortion was not the partisan issue that it is now. There were more anti-abortion Democrats, more pro-choice Republicans back then. And yet this, you know, the responsibility for that policy, which was clearly part of a crucial part of the incremental death of abortion rights, rests squarely with Democrats, right? And I tell the story of how this really important Democrat named Dan Flood from Pennsylvania, how his opinion was swiftly changed by the Catholic Church. And, you know, so Democrats play a really important role in this history. And yeah, the Affordable Care Act, I think, was a really disillusioning moment for supporters of abortion rights, because you had this Democratic president coming in using this rhetoric against the Hyde Amendment. And then it became very clear that if he had to sacrifice abortion rights in order to get this wider healthcare reform package through, that he was going to do that. And you know, there was standalone pro-choice legislation that he had promised to sign as well that was deprioritized when he came into office. And so I think the abortion funding issue was really scapegoated during the Affordable Care Act. And, you know, pro-choice activists were really sort of told they needed to support the bill, even though for many of them, it felt like a step backwards on abortion rights, right? It allowed states to ban abortion coverage in their state-run marketplaces under the law. And the issue of abortion, public funding for abortion, is something Obama was willing to concede. He signed an executive order that guaranteed that the Hyde Amendment would stand and apply to all of the Affordable Care Act's programs. I think the silver lining here and the hopeful story that I tell in the book is that from the ashes of what felt like a defeat on abortion rights, although, of course, you know, the ACA extended healthcare to millions, in many ways it was a victory, but on abortion in particular, I think it felt like a step backwards. From the ashes of that defeat, the sort of true believers in the abortion rights movement, right? A group of folks who had been funding abortion for many years, a group of women of color, a group of people who understood the harms of the Hyde Amendment came forward and formed this amazing coalition that really changed the way that we talk about public funding of abortion, and that really put women of color front and center in this discussion in a whole new way, and ultimately succeeded in flipping the positions of centrist Democrats like Joe Biden and changing the way we talk about this issue. And so I tell the story of All Above All in an excerpt in The Nation, and also in a chapter of Killers of Roe, to really show people that the true believers, you know, the quiet housekeepers in a murder mystery, right? The people you don't suspect, those people exist on the right side of history too. And they have been diligently working to change the way that we think about abortion and reproductive justice.
0: We're speaking with Amy Littlefield about her brand new book, Killers of Roe. It's out today. Killers of Roe, My Investigation into the Mysterious Death of Abortion Rights. We have a question from a caller who couldn't stay on the line. How did the anti-abortion movement become so strong?
1: That's such a great question. And that was one of the questions that I had in mind when I set out to report on this book. And I think the answer is kind of hard to confront for those of us who support abortion rights. I think the reality is that the anti-abortion movement out-organized their opposition. And that started in the 1970s after Roe with the organizing infrastructure of the Catholic Church, right? And when I looked at the memos that activists with groups like NARAL were sending in the mid-1970s, you know, around the Hyde Amendment, they were trying their best to stop the Hyde Amendment in its tracks, but they were up against the Catholic Church, right? This is a shoestring operation in its early days, the pro-choice movement, up against the organizing infrastructure of the Catholic Church, which had, you know, dioceses all over the country and congregations and pastors they could mobilize. And that organizing infrastructure ultimately is what allowed the Hyde Amendment to get through Congress by influencing, you know, Democrats. And then, you know, in the later years, I think, you know, I looked at some materials in the 1980s around just how much more time grassroots anti-abortion activists were putting in than pro-choice activists. There was a major study where they had to actually lower the bar for considering someone an activist in order to count enough pro-choice activists to include in their study, whereas, you know, anti-abortion activists were putting in many, many hours each week to the cause, you know, drumming up support for Republican politicians, often folks like Ronald Reagan, on the single issue of abortion. And then, of course, you know, moving into the late 80s, early 90s, we see Operation Rescue, this massive movement of clinic blockades that's really co-opting the tactics of the civil rights movement, co-opting civil disobedience and reverse engineering it to attack women's rights. And so I think that was one that I think, frankly, they out-organized us. And then I think there's also this piece where they fought multiple different avenues at once, right? You had the legal strategists and the capture of the Supreme Court bringing about this incremental chipping away of abortion rights that ultimately ended with the reversal of Roe v. Wade at the Supreme Court. But you also had, you know, folks who were more radical, folks who were protesting in the streets, folks who were pacing the sidewalks outside clinics, folks who were, you know, chaining themselves to, you know, abortion equipment inside clinics. They never only had one strategy. And I think all too often the pro-choice movement relied on the courts rather than on grassroots organizing and especially state legislatures, which is where a lot of this, you know, anti-abortion legislation originated.
0: Based on the interviews you did with pro-choice activists, especially young people, people of color, people who might not be working for the big organizations, where do they see this movement going?
1: Yeah, I mean, I want to strike a hopeful chord here because I really do feel hopeful, even though the constitutional right to abortion is gone, even though we know that women are dying horrible, preventable deaths as a result. We also know that in many parts of this country, abortion is more accessible than it was prior to the Dobbs decision. And that's because we have these shield law providers who are sending medication abortion all over this country. It means that if you are someone in, you know, rural Texas right now, you can go online, order abortion pills if you know where to look and get them sent to you by a clinician and, you know, for free or for $5. you know, most abortions are still happening in clinics. Many people are still having to raise hundreds or thousands of dollars and spend time away from home in order to get an abortion. And of course, for people who are self-managing their abortions, they can feel, you know, fraught with legal risk and with fears. Can I go to the doctor? Can I tell my doctor what I did? But so I think there's this sort of there's all these contradictions, you know, in terms of the landscape of abortion access, which is really expanded and also contracted at the same time. But I do try to highlight in this book the remarkable stories of the true believers on the right side of history who are fighting for abortion rights as part of a more comprehensive vision of reproductive justice, and who have managed to bring about these long shot victories step by step, slowly, you know, it doesn't happen overnight. But I think if we can learn anything from the anti-abortion movement, it's that, you know, victories often feel impossible when you first start out. But in the words of, you know, one of the abortion rights activists I talked to, you know, the opposition had a radical imagination. And I think we're starting to see more of that rising to the forefront on the abortion rights side.
0: And you end your book by talking about what happens in every legislative session since 2019 at the Texas State Capitol. A group of Democratic lawmakers introduce a bill that would restore full coverage of abortion. The impetus for this law came from abortion funds in Texas, the groups that have paid for abortion because the state and federal governments will not. The latest version would require coverage of sterilization and contraception too. Every session they introduce the bill that they know will not pass, and they call it Rosie's Law, in honor of Rosie Jimenez, the first woman to have died in the U.S. due to an unsafe abortion after the Hyde Amendment, which cut off Medicaid funding for safe, medically

0: I'm James Menendez, host of BBC NewsHour. Today, Israel and Lebanon agree to renew their ceasefire, but Israel says it'll continue ground operations, and it's not clear Hezbollah will comply. Also, is SpaceX's prospective valuation pie in the sky?
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0: at one of his t-shirts. I think it says, I have, is it 4 or 8 T-cells left, and I've named them?
1: Today, we explore a series that captures San Francisco at the height of the AIDS epidemic.
2: It became an AIDS text for him because it was a text about staying together as community, as people that love each other.
1: A conversation with the host of When We All Get to Heaven. 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
5: BBC News with Sue Montgomery. The future of Lebanon's peace process hangs in the balance after the leader of the Iranian-backed militant group Hezbollah rejected the terms of a proposed ceasefire agreement with Israel. The Lebanese president, Joseph Ng, has called the US-brokered truce a last chance for meaningful peace. But Hezbollah stressed there could be no peace in northern Israel if Lebanese villages were still being attacked. John Sudworth is in Beirut.
6: By sitting down to rare talks with Israel, Lebanon's government may have hoped that Hezbollah would simply be swept along. It would find it hard to be the one saying no to peace and be forced to stop sending its rockets and drones over the border. In rejecting the deal outright, the militant group, still more powerful than the Lebanese army because of the ideological, military and financial support it receives from Iran, clearly sees political advantage in portraying itself as the only force capable of resisting Israel and fighting on.
5: President Trump has lashed out at the House of Representatives for passing a largely symbolic resolution directing him to withdraw US forces or win approval from Congress to continue the Iran war. Mr. Trump called the House's action unpatriotic. Anthony Zerker is in Washington.
7: There is a majority in the House of Representatives at this moment that are not happy with the way the war is going and wanted to express their disapproval in a vote. It passed by a relatively comfortable margin given the absences in that chamber. It is questionable whether this could also pass the Senate. And if it did, Donald Trump has said that this is not a constitutional provision, as have most presidents in the past. They don't believe that Congress can check a president's war-making authority.
5: The Russian foreign minister has criticized his U.S. counterpart for saying that neither side in the Ukraine war is willing to make concessions.

0: Sergei Lavrov said Marco Rubio's remarks on Wednesday were very strange, insisting that during talks last August in Alaska, President Putin had accepted American proposals on steps towards ending hostilities. Dutch police have arrested four men as part of an investigation into a ring that drugged and raped women while filming the act. Police say multiple women may have been drugged by someone in their immediate circle. Here's Joanna Keane.
1: Police have described this as a case with an enormous impact. They've seized computers and phones and are trawling through the evidence to work out how many victims there are. The women were drugged and sexual acts were performed on them while they were being filmed. The suspects belonged to private social media groups where tips were shared on the best way to drug potential victims. Dutch media have likened the case to that of Gisèle Pelletot in France, whose husband recruited strangers to rape her in their home while she was unconscious.
0: BBC News.
2: Welcome to Cross Currents from KALW News. I'm Hannah Baba. Pride Month is a time to celebrate the accomplishments of LGBTQ plus individuals and commemorate the ongoing fight for the whole community to gain equality and justice. It's also a time to remember and honor those we've lost. That includes the millions of people that have died of AIDS-related illness. That's the aim of the Peabody Award-winning documentary project, When We All Get to Heaven. With archival tape, it tells the story of one of the first gay-positive churches, the Metropolitan Community Church of San Francisco, during the height of the AIDS crisis in the 80s and 90s.
3: Dear God, there were times I hated my life.
4: From up here, I can see every kind of dyke I've ever heard of and a few new ones. I can see high femmes and stone butches and baby dykes.
3: San Francisco is as good as it gets.
5: We of the Metropolitan Community Church refute the claim that any person's sexual orientation needs to be changed.
6: I don't know whether to laugh or to cry when I think about Randy Nasser, who was losing his vision when I came to see him in the hospital, and I walked in the room and I said, "It's Jim Matulski," and he said, "I know, I recognize the shape."
7: Well, I do remember one time at dinner, and there was a very handsome male couple sitting at the table next to me, and one of us decided that they were much too attractive to be together, and we went over and told them that they had to break up and go get ugly lovers.
8: And I told her what safe sex is, and I told her how I aim to survive, and I told her that I didn't come out of the closet not to have sex.
9: Now, one of his t-shirts, I think it says, I have, is it 4 or 8 T-cells left, and I've named them? And the last one, his last T-cell, is named God.
2: The 10-episode series brings to life a community facing personal, social, and political trials, including the deaths of hundreds of its members. It premiered in October 2025. I spoke with the host and co-creator of the series, Lynn Gerber.
10: One of the older church members had a small box of tapes, maybe 100 tapes, and asked if I would make a list of them. And so I'm sitting in the church one day making a list of these tapes. And this is really volunteer. It's not like I'm committed to anything. And then another longtime parishioner comes in and he's like, "Oh, you're interested in tapes. Do you know about the tapes that are in the sound room under the floor there?" And I was like, "No, I don't know about the tapes that are under the floor in the sound room." And what he introduces me to is this collection of 1,200 cassette tapes of worship services that this church held between 1987 and 2003. Not complete. There's a couple of missing years. But for the most part, 2 worship services a Sunday, every Sunday for that whole period of time. And then a bunch of like extra stuff, like a bunch of memorial services, and that time that Dorothy Allison came to preach there, and that HIV/AIDS survivors and thrivers group that used to meet there. There's all of this material.
3: Dear God, there were times I hated my life.
4: From up here, I can see every kind of dyke I've ever heard of and a few new ones. I can see high femmes and stone butches and baby dykes.
5: We of the Metropolitan Community Church.
2: There's this moment in episode 1 where you're very clear about how surprised you were at how this church was able to kind of stay true to its Christian messaging and its queerness at the same time. And you mentioned this hymn, When We All Get to Heaven, which is the name of the podcast as well. So tell me about this experience you were having as you listened, because you said you'd never felt this way about religious spaces.
11: When We All Get to Heaven, 174.
10: Yeah, I mean, first of all, the recording, I mean, you hear it. It's like so joyful and so like queer as hell. I mean... It's just so queer in its spirit. It's queer in its energy. The soloist sounds like a total queen in the best way possible with all of this energy. And the lyrics are, when we all get to heaven, what a day of rejoicing that will be. When we all see Jesus, we'll sing and shout the victory. And, you know, it's not a tradition I come from. It's not a song that I grew up singing. And it's one that's pretty culturally outside to me, although the feeling of it you can get, it's contagious. So just the feeling itself was enough. But then to be like, oh, these are people who have been told for their whole entire lives that if anybody's not going to get to heaven, it's them. They are the specific people for who heaven was made to keep out. And that this disease, this terrible suffering that they are all suffering, is like act one of what's going to be actually even worse by the time they die and get to whatever fate awaits them. And that this church responded by being like, yeah, I don't think so. Heaven is a promise for me, and we are going to sing that like we believe it, and we're going to make a world like we believe it. We're going to make a space for that possibility, and we're not letting them take the hope that we find in the Christian tradition. And people found there were a lot of different kinds of Christians in that church. It didn't mean any one thing to be a Christian in that church. There were so many different kinds.
6: I remember standing with my friend at the corner of Castro and Market, and I remember saying, you know, I wish we could level all these pretty Victorians. And if this was a meadow, and there were 1,000 corpses rotting in the sun, then people would look at it, and they would understand what was happening to us here.
12: I stood down in front of the doctors and said, what are we going to do now? And they looked at me and said, well, we're going to try this. I said, what do you mean, we're going to try? You mean you don't know? And they said, no, we don't.
2: As you went through the tapes, what are some moments that really, really stuck with you from the beginning? What's a clip that stayed with you?
10: One thing that stayed with me and stayed with us and that we knew we were going to have to do something about is Jim Matulski preaching on a biblical passage about the death of the prophet Elijah.
6: This passage from 2 Kings, I love, as I said, I've studied it extensively. It's a pal story. I love all the pal stories in the Hebrew scriptures, the Ruth and Naomi, the David and Jonathan, and Elijah and Elisha, pals.
10: And in the story, Elijah is walking with his student, Elisha.
6: And if you've been following the series, you know that Elijah and Elisha went through a lot together. They had dramatic stories. Many things happened to them. They were more like Lucy and Ethel does Palestine.
10: Everybody knows that Elijah is going to die. And they're walking along and they're going to town and people are like, Elisha, Elijah's about to die. Don't you should stay here. Like, this is going to be hard. Don't do it. And Elisha's like, I'm going to be there. I'm going to keep going. And it goes from town to town. And he does that. And finally, Elijah's like, okay, you know, you've been great, but you don't have to do this, you know? And Elisha's like, just that I won't leave you. I won't leave you. And Elijah asks Elisha what Elisha wants, and Elisha says, I want a double share of your blessing. And Elijah says, if you sit and witness whatever it is that I am about to go through, you will get that. And he does, and Elijah ascends to heaven in a whirlwind. And Jim preached about this piece multiple times. It became an AIDS text for him because it was a text about staying together through whatever it is that we are to stay together through as friends, as community, as people that love each other, of just staying.
2: So this month, as
13: articles come out talking about the height of the HIV/AIDS crisis. It's a lot of bringing up the numbers of deaths and those impacted, the statistics, the history. So what are you hoping your podcast, these tapes, will do differently for people this month as they listen?
10: I hope it gives people a vivid, vivid sense of what those years were like and what it meant to come together as people who were not in denial about what they were going through, who knew full well what they were going through, who stepped into the fire with each other and walked through it together, and how powerful an act of resistance that can be, and how much change you can make from that, and how you can change the world by doing that together, and that people did that together, and that communities did that together, that queer people did that together, and that we can do that together through our various fires and toils and trials, maybe in the form of a church, maybe not in the form of the church, but gathering, doing it together, walking through it together, not pretending it's not true, but using, creating a space to name the suffering that people are going through clearly and honestly, but also to name the hope and to generate that hope, seems to me like a really important tool right now. I hope it's also a warning to not go back, because we're in a really perilous place. And with the cuts to funding and the cuts to healthcare and the cuts to medical care, so much of the advances, so much of what seemed impossible in 1984, the thought that we would deliberately put ourselves on a path backwards is an appalling reality that I just don't want anyone to think that we should want to go back to, and to remember that that was a horrible, terrifying, tragic sea of loss. And we do not have to do that again. And our leaders want to take us there, and we have to say no to that.
3: There's a place for us.
9: We may not be able to cure AIDS right now.
13: I want to end with this other clip, another hymn. And it's not really a hymn. It's from West Side Story. It's a Sondheim. There's a place
10: totally
13: for us.
10: It's a hymn.
13: It is totally very much a hymn. This moment where they're all singing, there's a place for us somewhere. There's a place for us, was so touching and so meaningful. How has this work on this series changed you personally?
10: Oh, my. I mean, in so many ways. I mean, I didn't grow up Christian, but I grew up singing musical theater, and Somewhere was a sacred story for me back in Jewish Long Island, even though I wouldn't have called it that. And just to see a place that sacralized the things that were sacred to me, I mean, that in and of itself was huge. I think there's a profound privilege in being able to sit with the history of a community and their sounds, and to be able to kind of absorb them into your body and to sit and hold them, to be able to bear witness to them.
14: Each one is of infinite worth, whether that person is diseased or not. We have AIDS as a community, and God loves us.
15: And to the enemies who are attacking us, we say to you, we're not closing up shop. We're just starting a revival here at Eureka Street at Metropolitan Community Church. And we're going to go on. God bless you this morning. Amen.
10: It feels like doing honor to the past, to feel like we did something to really honor those who came before us. 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
13: Lynn Gerber, thank you so much.
10: Oh my God, thank you. Really, what a joy. 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
13: That's Lynn Gerber, host and co-creator of the series When We All Get to Heaven. I spoke to her last December. And the series just recently won a 2026 Peabody Award. 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

0: 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I'm Henat Baba. Last spring, the Bay Area welcomed a new sports team, the Golden State Valkyries. A violet wave washed over the Bay because the team is good and fans love them. And KALW was right there documenting the Valks' first season in the Bay with our sports podcast, Bounce. The third season of Bounce is coming soon, so stay tuned for new episodes. In the meantime, today we bring you one of our favorite stories from last summer. Last June, San Francisco welcomed its first women's sports bar, Ricky's. In honor of Ricky's first anniversary, here's the story of how it came to be from the hosts of Bounce, KALW's Erin Lim.
1: Enjoy.
2: Hello.
1: Hello.
2: Erin Lim, L-I-M. Good. Thank you. How are you?
1: I'm doing well, thank you.
2: Good.
3: I'm here in the Castro, where the owners of Ricky's have invited friends and family for a soft opening.
4: Hi, I'm Maya. Oh, you're right.
3: The decor is purple, pink, and neon with lots of women's sports memorabilia. On one wall, I see pennants from the Valkyries and the Bay FC's women's soccer team. There's even one from the San Francisco Pioneers, the first women's basketball league that played in the city. Mixed in with the pennants, I see a Sports Illustrated cover with local figure skating legend Christy Yamaguchi. And next to the basketball hoops by the kitchen, there's a wall dedicated to the bar's namesake, Ricky Stryker. Ricky was a local activist and business owner for more than 30 years. She owned a few lesbian bars, Maud's in Haight-Ashbury, Amelia's in The Mission, and Olive Oil's Bar and Grill based not too far from where the Chase Center is today. Here she is in the documentary, Last Call at Maud's.
5: I have always been a bar person. I've always felt that bars were the most honest, open, free place that women could go.
3: Ricky was also a huge sports fan. She co-founded the Federation of Gay Games and sponsored all kinds of women's teams in San Francisco. When Ricky's owners, Danielle Tho and Sarah Yurgovich, set out to open this bar, they were looking for a name that would honor the rich history of San Francisco and women's sports. Someone who really meant something to the city. Danielle says Ricky Stryker's name rose to the top.
6: I was like, wait, there's this person with kind of a cool, catchy, you know, quick name to say. And then we, you know, learned more and more about Ricky. And I think both the kind of community spaces that her bars were and then the kind of things that she supported.
3: Danielle and Sarah only met a few years ago playing in soccer leagues around San Francisco. They became fast friends.
7: We were at a soccer game and Danielle was talking to a friend kind of ahead of me about how she wished she could open a women's sports bar.
3: Overhearing this, Sarah's ears perked up. She'd been feeling like something in her life was missing, like she wanted more meaningful work. The idea of a women's sports bar seemed like it would fill that gap.
7: And I kind of jumped ahead and ran up to her and I was like, wait, I want to do that too. And that was the start of the conversation.
3: Danielle had been hosting women's soccer watch parties at bars throughout the city. She would beg people to come out to watch these games. She'd tell them, come out to the bar and they'll put on the game. Sarah told her she'd help get the crowd out.
6: So it was great to have somebody come and be like, I want to do that too. I want to get people to show up.
3: Danielle says they had lots of support from San Francisco's small business community.
6: There's been a lot of people who've like supported us and opened up their spaces to us. Richmond Republic has been a big partner bar for Bridge Brigade, the Bay FC supporters group, Patriot House downtown at the Embarcadero Center, and then Standard Deviant. We wouldn't be here without Mark DeVito and all of his support.
3: As more and more people came to the watch parties, Danielle and Sarah started to recognize the need for their own space.
7: It's not just about having a space where you can watch it. It's where you feel like you're welcome and it's your own community space.
3: After doing research and filling out countless spreadsheets about who was watching women's sports, the pair shared their work with friends and family. They found out no one cared about the numbers. They just wanted Sarah and Danielle to open the bar already.
6: Everybody was like, on the emotional high, everybody's like, totally, it's obvious. So it seems kind of funny looking back. Like
7: yeah.
6: We were digging for like numbers and information and studies and things that really were not so important once we announced.
3: Friends and family did invest, And Sarah and Danielle ran a crowdfunding campaign that raised more than $400,000. So the search for the perfect spot began. They knew the people who attended their watch parties said that food, drinks, and access to public transportation were really important. So was having the space be open to all ages.
6: Recognizing people were bringing a lot of kids out to watch and how culturally important it is to have, you know, female role models in a space that you can walk into.
3: And this space in the Castro was it. A week before opening, Sarah, Danielle, and their team were hard at work building benches, painting, sanding, menu testing, and getting a kitchen and bar crew together. For them, it's significant, being able to open a new business in the historic queer neighborhood. Here's Sarah.
7: As a resident of the Castro, it especially means a lot to me. I see the people who live here being, you know, not just cis men, and there isn't a lot of space here that speaks to that. So I'm excited to be part of it.
3: And Danielle adds,
6: Ricky's is a women's sports bar. We are not shying away from the fact that, like, women's sports don't exist without queer women.
3: At the soft opening, a lot of patrons are wearing Violet Valkyries gear. Sarah and Danielle are soccer fans first. They are super excited to see the Bay FC enter its second season down in San Jose. But the energy throughout the city around the Valkyries' inaugural season kicked them into high gear.
6: The Valkyries announced in there, it was like, okay, we gotta go. Like, this is real. These two teams, and the biggest in terms of broadcasting women's pro sports in the U.S., are starting here.
3: Sarah and Danielle tell me they're not just going to have women's sports on their TVs 24/7. They had the NBA finals on at the soft launch. And if you want to bend it like Beckham party, they'll consider it. They just want Ricky's to be a space that its namesake would want to hang at, filled with sports, community, and pride. In San Francisco, I'm Erin Lim for Cross Currents.

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0: This is Cross Currents. I'm Hannah Baba. For our last segment today, a poem about being ourselves with the help of our chosen family. This is San Jose poet Lorenz Mazan Dumuk reading his poem, Every Day I Become an Egg.
1: Every day my sister Arlene becomes an otter. I feel less lost at sea. Her hand does not let me drift, a raft reminding me to keep afloat. I am given space to become as much ocean as I need to be. Every day my brother Mike becomes more ladybug, speckles of polka dots that remind me how lucky I am to have such a friendship, exploring gardens with so much wonder and enthusiasm. Every day my sibling Kiana becomes a frog, hopping with so much hope that a soft surface awaits for their landing, ribbit songs that let the darkness feel seen. Every day Shaka and Lux become pandas, climbing and playing in the forest, gnawing on every bamboo they can find. Their laughter breaks any silence of isolation I have. Every day I become egg. 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I try to become less shell each time. I become me each try.
0: That's Lorenz Mazan Dumuk reading his poem, Every Day I Become an Egg. Hear more great work by local poets at klw.org/baypoets.

0: 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Our opening theme music is by the John Santos Quintet, as interpreted by Daoud Anthony. For Cross Currents, I'm Hanat Baba.
1: 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On today's show, a conversation with Margot Hall, award-winning actor, director, activist, educator, and the newly appointed artistic director of the Lorraine Hansberry Theater.
2: I just finished an inspiring conversation with Bay Area theater royalty, the incomparable Margot Hall. As an actress, she has made her presence felt on every major Bay Area stage, from the rough-and-tumble intersection for the arts and the Mission to the big houses at ACT, Berkeley Rep, and Cal Shakes. She's taught and mentored hundreds of theater artists and directed well over 24 plays. Perhaps more importantly, she has shown many emerging theater artists how hustle, hard work, and a big heart can help cut a path to a gratifying and successful career. You're in for a real treat. Margot Hall.
3: Hey, Patrick.
2: Thank you so much for being here. There's a lot of theater folks who do a little of this and a little bit of that, but Margot Hall has got her hands in so many different pots. It seems like all at the same time. You're like an octopus. Your impact is felt even when you're not in the room because of the impact you have on the artists that are here in the Bay Area. In addition to being a director and an actor on stage and on screen, I know you're also like teaching all the time. You are, as I mentioned earlier, a mentor for so many people. I think a lot of folks look to you for guidance and for inspiration as to how they should chart their own path. But also, you took on the responsibility. You did a thing that a lot of folks like are trying not to do right now, which is to become the artistic director of a nonprofit theater, to step in to be the artistic director of the Lorraine Hansberry Theater. What I wanted to start off with is, for someone where theater is such a huge part of your life, what is the why for you?
3: Yeah, great question. Theater can change the world. I remember when I was at, goodness, the theater in Orinda, California Shakespeare Theater.
2: Rest in peace.
3: Yes, Cal Shakes. And Jay Yamada used to make these buttons, and we were doing Black Odyssey. And I remember I would always do the curtain speech because I was really good at it, and it would raise a lot of money. And so one time I was doing that curtain speech, and I was just so full. And I said, theater can change the world. And Jay made a button. And I remember that statement is something that I've always felt. And I know it is very idealistic. And some people might say, yeah, well, but I have seen healing in the theater. I have seen paradigm shifting in the theater from people watching something on stage and being moved and changed. And if we had enough of it and it was in a position like film or television where it could reach millions, I truly believe that it could change the world in a way that would let people see themselves on stage in a way. Sometimes you need to see the healing you need. Mm-hmm. So you watch your story and say, oh, I don't want to be that person. And so it makes you shift your paradigm. Or you see yourself on stage And you say, oh my goodness, I am doing the right thing. I am in a position where I'm creating change in the world. And so I truly believe that.
2: Yeah. When people talk about how theater can change the world, what that translates to me is, because we're in a small space, there's 100 of us in the room, maybe, right. Or 300 of us in the room.
3: Right. Right?
2: But if those individuals can be changed, and then they can take that change outside, and they can change an individual, that's the virus that we're trying to create, the antibody that we're trying to put out into the world. And so I'm with you on that. It can feel a little bit overwhelming because there's so much other noise that it feels like it's pushing against us. But you have to just keep doing it and doing what you can.
3: Yeah.
2: Were there folks who were mentors for you or that sort of sparked this desire and passion for you?
3: Oh, yes, several. If I go back to childhood, well, I grew up in Detroit, Michigan. And my mom remarried when I was about 10 years old. And she married Theodore Harris Jr., called him Teddy, who was a jazz master in Detroit. And he also worked for Motown. Mm. And so I grew up with Aretha Franklin as an aunt, and he was the arranger and conductor for the Supremes. And so I performed on stage, with the Supremes when I was a little girl. Temptations were like my uncles, Martha Reeves and the Vandellas, but I grew up in this world of artists, and they weren't famous to me because they were working artists. I knew they were special and people liked them a lot. But what I learned as a youngster was the discipline that it takes for theater. And I grew up in a world where there were painters and people who did sculpture and singers and dancers. And they were so hardworking. And I remember my mom would say, being married to a musician, sometimes we shopped at Saks Fifth Avenue, and sometimes we ate beans and rice. Mm-hmm. And so I learned that the art is less about how much money you make, but about what you get out of it and who you influence in the world.
2: Yeah,
3: Who you serve with it.
2: Yeah.
3: So those people were mentors to me. Then I applied for graduate school because I felt like I didn't know enough, right? I had only gone to school for 2 years. And that undergrad school was a little tough.
2: You said it was a theater school.
3: Well, it was Adelphi University. They had a theater department. Mm. And I was just new to the whole thing. And unfortunately, this was, so we're talking like 84, 85. Mm-hmm. And unfortunately, there was a lot of racism in that school. Mm-hmm. And I actually had a professor tell me, black people can't do Shakespeare. You shouldn't do Shakespeare because your tongues are too thick. So I was terrified of Shakespeare for most of my life. I mean, like most, until I had to do it on the Cal Shake stage. There were a lot of microaggressions and things at that school.
2: That seems like a macroaggression.
3: Yeah, it was pretty macro.
2: Yeah, yeah.
3: And what happened was all of the black students, we came together and we formed our own acting troupe because we were not cast in any of the main stage productions. So we were like, you know, forget it. We don't need to be on that stage. And so we formed this troupe called CATS. Cultural Arts Theatrical Society. And we went into the neighborhood. There was a black neighborhood close by called Hempstead. And Hempstead was where Public Enemy was from. And so we would go there and we would make these little ad books. Remember when you were young and you'd get books and people would put an ad in it for their business? So it'd be like Joe's.
2: Oh, yeah.
3: Joe's Motor Shop. And
2: then 20% off.
3: Right. Yeah. And then they would give us $50 to put it in this book. So that's how we made our money to do our productions.
2: Where were you performing?
3: We were performing in the cafeteria. And we would set up risers. And again, that militant streak was there. So we would go to opening night of whatever the main stage show was and hand out our flyers.
2: Yeah.
3: And say, come check us out. I think what it did was it instilled in me that no matter what, I'm going to find a way to do my work. Mm-hmm. You know, I'm going to find a way to do my craft and to do work that matters to me. So I went to graduate school at Catholic University of America. It was interesting. Some of the same problems, but not as bad. I had an angel there, Dr. Williams, who really, he just looked out for me. I was the only Black student in my class. And, you know, but those are like 12 students in a class. And there was one Black playwright, Jude Lynn Lilly. So every play she wrote, I was in. I never pursued anything other than acting at the time. And then in my last year, I got a job at Arena Stage.
2: D.C.
3: I auditioned for a play called Playboy of the West Indies. It's Playboy of the West, but it's set in Trinidad. Mustafa Maturu is an Indian and Trinidadian writer who would do the transplants of a lot of stories and set them in Trinidad. And so that was my beginning, was at Arena Stage.
2: That's a huge stage, folks.
3: It's like ACT in DC.
2: That was your first professional show.
3: Yes. Wow. And, well, I worked at like Studio Theater, the smaller theaters in DC while I was in school.
2: Studio Theater's great. Yeah, well, yeah, I don't know. I don't know what they were then, but they're
3: tiny then. Yeah, so imagine, you know.
2: Wow.
3: And then at that time, ACT had a company. You know, that's when theaters had a company.
2: That's right.
3: So it was like these major performers. These were like actors, right?
2: Yeah.
3: And so I got to work with them. And then there were a lot of young folks at the time working at the theater, you know, doing shows. And so they said, we want to form a junior company. So they formed a junior company, and it was like 10 of us. And we got 3 shows a year, plus understudy roles. And I did that for 2 years.
2: That's just full-time work.
3: Yeah. So I came out the gate.
2: You're a working actor.
3: Yeah. And that's where I met my ex-husband, L. Peter Callender.
2: He was there, too.
3: He got jobbed in to do Playboy of the West Indies because he's Trinidadian. And so we met, and then a year later, we got engaged, mm-hmm. and then we were married. He was in New York. I was in D.C. But I wasn't ready to leave Arena Stage because I said, this is my gig, right?
2: No kidding.
3: So for 6 months, we commuted back and forth. Because I had housing, I had everything.
2: What brought you from the East Coast to the West Coast?
3: So Peter got a job at Berkeley Rep. Tony Taccone came out to New York for some auditions. So like I said, Peter was in New York, I was in D.C. Then eventually I moved to New York. And so I was just starting my New York journey. And back then there was no casting works, digital, this and that. You had to have your pictures and resumes. So I was getting all that together, trying to get an agent. Peter had been doing very well in New York. So he had agents. He had everything. Tony Taccone came and he was having auditions for Major Barbara.
2: Uh-huh.
3: And so he hired Peter on the spot. So Peter came home and he said, we got to go to California. I got this job. And we were like, California? What is out there? And I had never been to California. We came to Berkeley, but we didn't think it was going to be long term.
2: Just doing one show.
3: He did Major Barbara. Initially, they said we could both be in it. So we were like, great. But then when I got here, they said, oh, you're equity. You can't be in it. So I was like, well, what am I supposed to do? So anyway, it was fine. We came here. It was so different. So then we were both cast in a show called Salome. And it had this English director.
2: Who was doing that? Was that all?
3: It was Berkeley.
2: Berkeley Rep again?
3: Yes, Berkeley Rep. Everything was set, but then he didn't have the proper papers to be here. So that got canceled. And by then, we had decided to give up our place in New York.
2: Like, wow.
3: Right? Because we both have free housing. We're both going to get paid to be in this show. It's great. Oh.
2: Oh, no, we're not.
3: So we got 2 week severance, and then we were like on our own.
2: Have you ever done any kind of work that wasn't theater? You know,
3: I worked in a hotel. I got a job. I've always had a job since I was 16. Got this job at this like really fancy restaurant. It was called Elka at the Miyako Hotel in Japantown. Sushi was still swimming on the table. Japanese hotel, right? I really had no fine dining experience, but I'm an actor. And I remember I had this saying, pouring the wine, and I would say, oh, doesn't it just sing in the glass? And they were like, oh, yes. And then they were like, don't you want to be the assistant manager? So I said, sure, why not? And meanwhile, I was starting to work with Camposanto.
2: Oh, okay,
3: so
2: that's
3: Camposanto,
2: right.
3: I'm a founding member of Camposanto. We only worked at night.
2: Yeah.
3: And so I would do this job during the day. And then they were like, we need someone in human resources. So I was a waitress, then assistant manager of the restaurant. Next thing I know, I was the director of personnel for this hotel. Didn't know anything about that. All of it was acting.
2: Yeah. Camposanto was a theater company. It is still a theater company.
3: Yes, it is.
2: The company that's in residence, the Magic right now.
3: Mm-hmm.
2: Every single show was ace. I mean, yeah. And we were all like, how are they doing this? It was like the coolest people in Barrie Theater were all working at Camposanto. Like, and you wanted to get in there to see. Just going to see a show there felt like you were like at a celebrity event. I saw so-and-so at the Compo Show. I saw so-and-so at the Compo Show.
3: And we were just this renegade crew. We did the plays that everybody was afraid to do. That's how we, you know,
2: yeah.
3: That was our statement. So, you know, we worked with Octavio Solis before he was Octavio Solis.
2: Solis, that's right.
3: You know, we were doing Octavio plays and pulling hearts out of people.
2: Oh,
3: and
2: yeah.
3: Carrying bloody bags.
2: Yeah.
3: And,
2: everybody had a gun.
3: Yeah,
2: you know,
3: it was always, Sean San Jose always had on no shirt and a gun. And so.
2: Yeah, it sold out right away.
3: Put it
2: on the postcard, it sold out.
3: I mean, we worked with Naomi Izuka very early in her career. That was one of our first plays, Polaroid Stories.
2: Polaroid Stories, oh,
3: And then we started working with novelists, and we worked with Dennis Johnson.
2: Dennis Johnson. Mm-hmm.
3: We did a word-for-word collaboration on a Dennis Johnson piece, and he saw it, and he just started crying in the audience. And this is like the man with cowboy boots, you know. Mm-hmm. And he said, I've never seen my people come to life. And so he ended up writing three plays. We convinced him to write three plays for us. Jimmy Santiago Baca was another novelist who was like, had been in prison for years and wrote this book. And we got a hold of that book and we started doing that. And so then he started working with us. He was out of prison. Yeah.
2: Mm-hmm.
3: So he started working with us. And
2: Luis Saguar?
3: Yes, Luis Saguar. So the core group was me, Sean San Jose, Michael Torres, who now runs Laney College.
2: Mm-hmm.
3: And Luis Saguar. Luis Saguar passed away.
2: Rest in peace.
3: Yeah. Rest in peace. And, but we were this crew, but we were all just doing work, hanging out.
2: Doing work in the mission.
3: Doing like intense, crazy work. And playwrights would just give us their plays and we would like give them a dollar.
2: Yeah.
3: They were like, you take, this is just
2: you're
3: give
2: welcome.
3: Us the royalty.
2: Your play, you're welcome.
3: Because if you want to do this crazy play, and people loved the plays. I mean, because it was kind of like theater that had not been done before.
2: Yeah.
3: Because we were sort of the first multicultural theater company. And we were just fearless.
2: The way that y'all were able to bring in so many different kinds of people into your shows.
3: Yeah.
2: I mean, you were really sort of modeling what theater needed to become in the 21st century. That wasn't happening.
3: No.
2: You know, and y'all were like, this is the way, this is how what it can look like. And it was an inspiration for a lot of us.
3: Awesome.
2: Curious if there is a pedagogy or if there's an approach to the work, if there are things that you bring to your process as an actor, as a director. I don't know if there's any overlap in there, but that you would share.
3: Oh, yes. Yes, of course. I've been teaching, I realize, I've been at UC Berkeley for 12 years. I thought it was 10.
2: Mm-hmm.
3: And I taught at Chabot for 25 years.
2: Oh, Lord.
3: There was a little overlap in there for about 3 or 4 years when I said, I can't do both. And I just went to Berkeley because I live in Oakland. But I realized A lot of my teaching came from Campo Santo. I started teaching with Campo because we called it the Campo way. I don't know what we were teaching, but I think we were
2: teaching. Y'all had classes?
3: Yeah. We ended up having the Campo way classes. I taught acting. I think we were teaching authenticity. So one of the main things with my students that I teach is how do you bring the real to the work? The authentic emotion, the authentic person. I do an exercise where I have the students write a self-written monologue. The self-written monologue has to be to someone you have something to say to, but you've been afraid to say it. It's a pretty intense thing. Something you've always wanted to say, haven't had the opportunity, or if you could, what would you say? And so they do this, and they're talking to their parent. They're talking to their brother or their sister. They might be talking to a professor. Mm-hmm. And they come in, and they literally, they write it right there.
2: It's in like class.
3: In class. And then you sit across from someone, and you say this thing. And it is personal. It is your monologue. And in those moments, you see a real person having an experience that's emotional and personal, and it's authentic. Mm-hmm. And then, you know, whatever happens, usually it's lots of tears. Mm-hmm. And then everyone, you know, takes care of everybody. And that's the thing. If you do stuff like this, you create an environment of trust, and you create an environment where you take care of each other. That's Campo Santo.
2: Yeah.
3: Then I say to them, were you acting? And they say, no. Mm-hmm. What happened? I cried. I felt it. It was real. That wasn't my dad. But in that moment, you were my dad. This thing happens where they realize that acting is being. Yes, there's technique. There's all the things. You have to know your objective. You have to know your active verbs. All of these things. But the bottom line is, can you take all that realness that you felt and put it on a character and understand that their story is just as important as that story and that moment you just had?
2: And how do you make that story your own?
3: Yeah. Yes. Mm-hmm. How do you make that story your own? And how do you sign on the dotted line? If I sign this, I'm 100% committed to making this happen in a moment, authentic moment on stage. It works for comedy too. It's the same thing. You play the stakes, mm-hmm. but you find the authenticity moment to moment. That's kind of what I teach.
2: I want to just pivot now to Lorraine Hansberry.
3: Okay.
2: You know, and how many years have you?
3: I started in 2020, actually.
2: Right.
3: I came on board during all the chaos.
2: All the COVID chaos and all the everything else.
3: Yes, because I was really concerned about losing a black theater. I initially just volunteered and I said, hey, because again, I had my hands in so many things. I had been asked to be the artistic director, but I never, and I say this out loud, I never thought I would be an artistic. Mm. You know how some people aspire to that? Mm. I don't know.
2: Yeah.
3: I love freelance career, pick and choose, do what
2: Come
3: I want,
2: go.
3: Do
2: yeah.
3: my teaching, yeah. da da da. But I said, you know, I just volunteered. And then next thing I knew, I was the artistic director. And I accepted it. And I was like, I have no idea what I'm doing. And so for the first year, I was totally lost. But I had leadership skills. I knew so many playwrights, so many plays, just being in the business
2: just
3: for so
2: actors,
3: long.
2: Actors, directors, everybody.
3: Actors,
2: yeah, yeah.
3: directors. Mm-hmm. And so then, you know, I finally got into the groove. But one of my things that I want to mention right quick is that I started a program called New Black Voices. So when I came into Lorraine Hansberry Theater, it had been run by men the entire time. So I was like, I'm going to take this time to really promote black female writers.
2: It's called Lorraine Hansberry Theater.
3: Yes. Yeah. And so I started a program called New Black Voices, which is a mentorship of emerging black female and femme identified playwrights mentored by established Black female and femme-identified playwrights. My mentors are Dominique Morisot, Ngozi, that you may have seen in Monsters at Berkeley Rep, Lily Diamond. I reached out to these playwrights, Katori Hall, to say, can you help me formulate this mentorship? I have no idea, but I know I want to pay the mentee a monthly salary. So now we've had two. Recent one is Phaedra Tillery Boughton. She has wonderful. A play called Sister Friend.
2: And she was also in Fat Ham.
3: She was in Fat Ham. And she did Black Feminist Guide that Lisa B. Thompson wrote. So Lisa B. Thompson is her mentor. And she had met her during that process. So it's just like this amazing circle. So Phaedra has written her first play. So her mentorship, 6 months. She gets $500 a month. Mm-hmm. She gets a mentee, at least monthly meetings, but they meet more than that. The one before was Champagne Hughes.
2: Yep.
3: Champagne was mentored by Lisa Marie Rollins, who is another playwright who's a professor at UC Santa Cruz. Mm-hmm. A local writer, actor. And
2: director.
3: So I had this vision for this program. I didn't know how we were going to pay for it, but I said, we have to do it. And then we offered the playwright a workshop reading and a reading at the Museum of the African Diaspora. We have a relationship with the MOAD in that we do two readings there a year.
2: Let folks know where that is.
3: It's San Francisco. It's not far from SF MoMA, but okay. It's Museum of the African Diaspora. And it's a great space for Black artists. We've had a relationship with them for a long time. And so all of this, we did a piece, one of the first pieces that it wasn't the first piece. Anyway, it was called In the Evening by the Moonlight, which was about Lorraine Hansberry. And it had James Baldwin and Nina Simone in the piece. I don't know if anyone saw that, but In the Evening by the Moonlight. And at the MOAD, we had an installation that was in New York of Lorraine Hansberry. And I contacted the people in New York and said, bring that out here because I'm doing this play. And they were called the Lilies, and they're this incredible foundation that gives scholarships to females of color when they go to major institutions like Yale and all of these. If they get into these schools, they give them money, like $75,000 for books. So we partner with, all of these great things started happening, and I thought, okay, maybe I know kind of what I'm doing.
2: Yeah.
3: And so we're going strong. We're trying to get up to 3 productions a year, which is huge for us. We normally have at least one major production. Then we have our new Black Voices.
2: Every time you're in a room, you're mentoring the people that are there. I mean, I say it's part of just your ethos. It's the way that you move in the world. When you're acting in a show, you're mentoring the other actors. When you're directing a show, clearly you're mentoring those folks. And you're not just directing them, but you're showing them a way to like have a career that has integrity,
3: yes.
2: You know, in this Bay Area. And it seems like you're here. And I know you grew up in Detroit. You spent a little time in New York and the East Coast. But like,
3: yeah, I mean,
2: You're invested in the Bay. It's really amazing to be witness to your career and to

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1: Welcome to NewsHour from the BBC World Service. I'm Sean Lay. Lebanon's government says it plans to use the army to keep Hezbollah out of key regions of the country following the truce agreed with Israel.
2: These things do not necessarily happen by agreement by both sides. If one side is an outlaw militia, as in this case, they have an option. We're going to use a political process as long as we can, but not forever.
1: We hear from a member of Curaçao's first ever World Cup soccer team. A Sherpa thought to have died on Everest last week reaches base camp alive after 6 days exposed on the mountain.
3: How he would have crossed the Khumbu icefall with no ladders beggars belief. That takes it from a sort of utterly brutal ninja feat of endurance to just something else just incredible.
1: All that and more after the news.
4: This is Asian View from NHK World Japan. I'm Raja Pradhan. Thursday marks 37 years since the Chinese military suppressed the student-led pro-democracy protest in Beijing's Tiananmen Square. The crackdown resulted in a large number of casualties. As the government continues to control information about the event, many young members of Chinese society are unaware of what happened on June 4, 1989. The Chinese government puts the death toll at 319, but many believe the true number is much higher. The U.S. government-backed Radio Free Asia says a group of victim relatives called the Tiananmen Mothers were informed by police it's banned from visiting graves of victims in Beijing on the anniversary for the first time. In Tokyo, about 200 people offered prayers for the victims, including former student leader Wur Kai-shi. NHK has learned Japanese Prime Minister Takaichi Sanae may visit India as early as July to meet with her counterpart Narendra Modi. The two are expected to discuss concrete measures for cooperation in a range of fields. The number of babies born to Japanese nationals dropped to a record low in 2025. Japan's health ministry says the number of births fell by about 15,000 from the year before to 671,236. The figure has been declining for 10 consecutive years and is now the lowest since record keeping began in 1899. Japan's total fertility rate, which represents the number of children a woman is expected to have during her lifetime, also dropped to a record low of 1.14 last year, down 0.01. This is Asian View from NHK World Japan. AI developer Anthropic says 150 new organizations will be given access to its advanced Claude Mythos model. Japan's finance minister says the government and some financial institutions are among them. Anthropic on Tuesday said the groups are based in more than 15 countries. They include critical industries such as electricity, water, healthcare, and communications. Claude Mythos is currently only available to about 50 companies and organizations. Japanese banking giants MUFG, Sumitomo Mitsui, and Mizuho are expected to gain access to Mythos for checking their networks and fixing vulnerabilities. The Office of the U.S. Trade Representative says it plans to impose an additional

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2: Coming up on NewsHour in the next 30 minutes, we hear from a medic fighting Ebola in East Africa, the Caribbean-born footballer fulfilling a World Cup dream for his home island nation, and a tribute to the author of Persepolis, the groundbreaking graphic novel about growing up in revolutionary Iran. That's coming up after the news.

0: 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It's 1 o'clock.
1: Israel and Lebanon agreed to a U.S.-backed ceasefire last night. A ceasefire.
2: That part of the world, ceasefire is when you're shooting in a more moderate manner.
1: This morning, Israel admitted it is still targeting Hezbollah in Lebanon, so point for Donald Trump, maybe. Though Trump said yesterday Hezbollah had agreed to stop shooting at Israel.
2: We actually spoke with Hezbollah for the first time ever. We didn't know they spoke.
1: Trump is growing frustrated with Benjamin Netanyahu. He copped to cussing him out in a phone call on Monday. Congress is growing frustrated with Trump. The House voted yesterday to demand that the president withdraw U.S. forces from the region or get congressional approval.
3: The yeas are 215 and the nays are 208.
1: Underpinning all of this, the question of what Israel is actually trying to do here. Today on Today Explained from Vox, the Greater Israel Project. What it is and why it means Israel doesn't want to stop.
4: BBC News with Sue Montgomery. Hezbollah has rejected a US-mediated ceasefire plan between the Lebanese and Israeli governments, throwing the future of the limited truce into question. The deal allowed Israel to continue its occupation and bombing of southern Lebanon, but required the Iran-backed militia to withdraw. John Sudworth is in Beirut.
5: This was a strange kind of ceasefire announcement. As the details were being made public, one of the parties in this conflict, Israel, was continuing to bombard Lebanese towns and villages with airstrikes. The other party, Hezbollah, whose forces were meant to be withdrawing from the south under the deal, wasn't even at the negotiating table. And the US, which was brokering the talks, will have hoped a more peaceful situation would help its efforts to strike a deal with Iran, which insists any agreement must include peace in Lebanon too.
4: President Trump has lashed out at the House of Representatives for passing a largely symbolic resolution against the war in Iran. Mr. Trump said the vote had come in the middle of final negotiations to end the war. Anthony Zerker in Washington explains whether it would have made a difference.
6: It's meaningless in that it's probably not going to pass the Senate when it reaches there. And even if it does, Donald Trump and all the presidents before him have said that this kind of resolution does not have any kind of binding power. So it was a symbolic vote, but the symbolism does have meaning. The fact that all the Democrats stuck together to vote to pull back Donald Trump's war-making powers in Iran, that says something. They don't seem to be afraid of being accused of being unpatriotic for opposing what has become a fairly unpopular war.
4: President Zelensky has written a letter to Vladimir Putin inviting him to a face-to-face meeting with the aim of ending the war. The letter says with America fully focused on Iran, it would be wrong to wait until the war in Europe returns to the center of its attention. He also says Russians have grown tired of Ukrainian drone attacks and are ready for peace. The Kenyan president, William Ruto, says his government is doing the right thing by allowing the US to construct an Ebola quarantine facility in the country. He said that turning down the centre, which was set up at Washington's expense, would look cruel.
7: American resources, American taxpayers' resources have been used to support Kenyan health infrastructure. It would be most unfortunate if on one request by the Americans to set up a facility at their cost, we would refuse. We would look very inhuman.
4: World News from the BBC. Hundreds of Libyans have protested outside the UN Refugee Agency headquarters in Tripoli, demanding that irregular migrants and refugees leave Libya. Libya is a key departure point for migrants seeking to reach Europe by sea. UN figures estimate many of the migrants

0: refugees there are from war-torn Sudan. The UN has called on Libya's authorities to deal with incitement and dissemination of false information. A new study of satellite images has found that mangroves are showing signs of recovery after decades of destruction. The tropical and subtropical forests play a key role in climate regulation, coastal protection and maintaining biodiversity. They had previously been threatened by fish farming and urban development. Despite the latest news, Jin Jiang, the lead author of the study, explained why the mangroves still require protection.
1: Well, our study is a pretty hopeful story. We don't want our study to be misunderstood as the mangroves are pretty safe. So we want to say if we want to continue this positive trend, we have to protect them more and keep conservation and restoration efforts.
0: Liverpool Football Club has confirmed the appointment of Andoni Iraola as the new head coach. The 43-year-old Spaniard is believed to have signed a 2-year contract. His appointment follows the surprise sacking of Liverpool's former head coach, Arne Slot. An auction of more than 100 personal items that used to belong to Marilyn Monroe is underway in Beverly Hills to mark the Hollywood legend's centenary. A used hot pink lipstick has already sold for more than $12,000. There are also her workout weights and never-seen-before photographs. Despite her untimely death, aged 36, Marilyn Monroe continues to command a worldwide following. BBC News.
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3: Mark Caputo, I'm a senior political writer and White House correspondent for Axios.
4: And you've been writing about something that happened between President Trump and Benjamin Netanyahu on Monday. What happened exactly? What went down?
3: Over the weekend, President Trump was hopeful that he was close to a deal, a peace deal with Iran.
5: Social. Talks are continuing at a rapid pace with the Islamic Republic of Iran. Thank you for your attention to this matter, President Donald J. Trump.
3: And behind the scenes, according to some of our administration sources, Benjamin Netanyahu, Prime Minister Netanyahu, had been advocating to have Lebanon as sort of part of the peace deal, but President Trump thought that that was sort of too many moving parts. Next thing everyone knows, on Sunday, Netanyahu unleashes a pretty ferocious attack on Hezbollah and Lebanon.
6: Prime Minister Benjamin Netanyahu and his defense minister announced that they had ordered the military to strike Beirut.
7: The Israeli military said it launched its heaviest ever strikes across Lebanon, hitting 100 targets in just 10 minutes alone.
8: It's unclear what the goal of this expansion is going to be, but attacks have certainly increased since a nominal ceasefire between Israel and Lebanon went into effect in April 17.
3: And Iran then says, we're done talking about a peace deal. You know, it's this sort of a little bit of kabuki that they do. And Trump got very angry, picked up the phone, and according to our sources, really lit in to Prime Minister Netanyahu. He says, you know, what the f- are you doing? We were told, Trump said to Netanyahu, you're f-ing crazy. You'd be in prison if it weren't for me. I'm saving your ass. Everybody hates you now. Everybody hates Israel because of this. And Trump also had told Netanyahu that you just got to stop. You've got to stop. After that call, Netanyahu did signal he was going to scale it back a little, but not completely. And now there's allegedly some sort of detente.
4: All right. So President Trump was asked about this in a New York Post podcast on Wednesday. Did you say it? He says, yeah, I did. How exactly did the president characterize what happened in that meeting?
3: Well, he said he wasn't angry, but he was a little bit perturbed.
9: I wouldn't say angry. I was a little bit perturbed at his constantly fighting with Lebanon. You know, at some point, I said, maybe we got to stop this.
3: So to the degree he was, you know, disputing our reporting, it was the description of how mad he was. Understand that Trump and Netanyahu, as I like to say, they have sort of a brotherly relationship between the two of them, but sometimes brothers fight. And periodically, they've had these clashes. Usually, it's Trump laying into Netanyahu because he thinks Netanyahu is just too aggressive a little too often and pushes the envelope too much. Now, Netanyahu and his people think the prime minister has to advocate and defend and attack enemies vociferously on behalf of Israel, because if he doesn't, then no one will.
4: Why has the relationship between Donald Trump and Benjamin Netanyahu deteriorated?
3: I don't want to say it's deteriorated overall. We don't know. Because there have been times where this has happened in the past. For instance, last year, Netanyahu unleashed an assault on Syria. And Trump, you know, sort of lit into him over that. We wrote about that at Axios. And then when Trump was close to getting the Gaza peace deal, which he eventually did do, he had also sort of chastised Netanyahu for standing in the way of a good agreement, letting sort of the perfect be the enemy of the good. But underlying all of this is a belief by a number of people in U.S. government, in the administration writ large, that there are convergences of interests. There's an alignment of interests between America and Israel on some things, and there are divergences. There are times when the interests of the two nations start to come apart. And there are some in the administration who believe that Netanyahu ultimately either doesn't want peace or doesn't want peace enough, and therefore has sort of a perverse incentive to keep the conflict going. And to be clear, Hezbollah is a terrorist group. It is financed by Iran. It doesn't have a lot of interest in keeping the peace. It's all very sort of spy versus spy and dysfunction. I think I'd said somewhere else that it's sort of like a chessboard where the two players are also shooting at each other with high-powered weaponry, missiles, drones, and other sorts of explosives and high-impact ordnance.
4: Polling shows us that Americans are frustrated with this war in Iran and with the administration's support of Israel, both of those things. That could have consequences in the midterms. Do we think that at this point that is motivating President Trump? It would be motivating an ordinary president, I think, but President Trump can be different sometimes.
3: You know, President Trump is not always a reliable narrator. Let's charitably describe it that way. But there are times where he is just brutally honest in a way that no politician is. And when he was asked a variant of the question that you just posed about whether the political considerations of the looming midterms are starting to impact his talks with Iran, he said, no, I'm not thinking about that.
10: They thought they were going to outweigh me. You know, we'll outweigh him. He's got the midterms. I don't care about the midterms.
3: Look what. And if you look at everything he's done, that's probably true. Now, as a result of him not doing that, things are much rougher on the Republicans, and it doesn't appear as if things are going to markedly improve between now, you know, early June and November. So, yes, this is a drag on Republicans. Gas prices don't show much signs of decreasing. If you look at sort of the granular, you zoom in a bit more in different places in the nation, Iowa is going to have a more contested U.S. Senate race, perhaps, than otherwise thought. Iowa, a red state, but it's a farm state. Mm-hmm. Not only are they grappling with the costs of higher fuel, but higher fertilizer prices and trade policies, restrictionist trade policies by President Trump that have also made farming and selling farming products more complicated. So there are these very real effects of both the war and Donald Trump's policies writ large that appear to be a drag on the president's party.
4: It's impossible to know if President Trump is actually at a breaking point with Benjamin Netanyahu, but if he were, it would be a very big deal. What would it look like if President Trump simply said, enough, enough of this?
3: I'll admit I would find that difficult to see, because one of the myths, I think, about President Trump going into this war that is said by some people, some anti-Semites and some not anti-Semites, is that Trump was basically tricked into it by a crafty Netanyahu. That's not the case. Trump went into this of his own accord and of his own beliefs. Now, did Netanyahu and the Israeli intelligence services play a role in that? Sure. Were they part of the discussions? Absolutely. But just as Trump went in there of his own accord and based on his own beliefs and the intelligence that is produced by the U.S. intel agencies, Trump is not pulling out because of Netanyahu. The relationship between the two of them is close, and it's pretty strong and pretty deep. At the same time, Trump does not hesitate to let loose on Netanyahu periodically when he feels that the Israeli prime minister has gone too far. And that's just sort of what you saw over this weekend.
4: Mark Caputo of Axios. Coming up, why Israel won't stop. We're going to explain something called the Greater Israel Project.

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1: 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Brittany and Natalie Haas will lead off the festival on fiddle and cello, followed by bluegrass bands, singer-songwriters, and San Francisco high school students. That's the On Air Folk Festival this Saturday from 2 to 7 here on 91.7 KALW San Francisco.

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2: Daniel Levy heads up the U.S. Middle East project. Daniel was an Israeli negotiator during the Oslo Accords in the 90s and early aughts. And as such, he spent a lot of time thinking about Israel's borders.
3: First of all, unusually, Israel does not have defined borders. It has peace agreements with Egypt and Jordan. So those borders are actually defined, the Egyptian and the Jordanian border with Israel. But when it comes to Syria, for instance, Israel annexed illegally Syrian territory after the 1973 war, after the 67 war, later on it annexes the Golan. So that border is in dispute with Lebanon. Israel is right now, as people will know, deep inside Lebanese territory, but it normally focuses on Greater Israel. So that's everything that is recognized as Israel today, plus the West Bank, plus Gaza. But Greater Israel means different things to different people. So right from the early days of the Zionist project, there were those who said, well, if we're going to Zion, then this is the biblical land of Israel. So that stretches from, you may have heard the term, the Nile to the Euphrates. Not only does that cover all of Israeli and what putatively has been designated as a Palestinian state territory, but parts of present-day Egypt, Jordan, Syria. Sometimes you'll have Israeli leaders saying, we can extend even further. But from the early days of the Zionist movement, there was a part of that, the revisionist Zionist movement. And in fact, their slogan was both banks of the Jordan. So that includes all of modern day Jordan.
4: Though my country may be poor and small, it is mine from head to foot, stretching from the sea to the desert, and the Jordan in the middle. Zev Jabotinsky, founder of the revisionist Zionist movement.
3: The creation of Israel, derived from a UN partition plan. We're in an era of decolonization. This is the late 1940s. Britain is the colonial power. It said it wants out. It hands it to the UN. The UN sets up a special commission. It votes to partition the land between a Jewish state and a Palestinian Arab state. The Jewish state is supposed to get about 55%, the Palestinian Arab state, 45%. When Israel is established, Israel then expands its territory immediately from 55 to 78%. It ekes out most of the Palestinian population. That's known as the Nakba, the Palestinian catastrophe. In 1967, Israel then takes that whole 100% of territory. The Palestinians in the late 1980s say, you know what? After everything that's happened, we'll accept a mini state on just 22% of the land. That's supposed to be the premise of Oslo, of the peace process, of this idea of a West Bank, Gaza, Palestinian state, but those borders have never been fixed. So Greater Israel, to most people, is about all the land that Palestinians still currently reside on. To some, it expands much further.
2: Okay, so some people say Greater Israel is a desire to have a map of Israel that is larger than it is today, and there are historical reasons for wanting that, and there are historical reasons that make the borders of Israel ostensibly easier to expand. Is there somewhere in an Israeli government office a folder that says, this is the Greater Israel Project, this is what we plan to do? And who has that folder? Whose plan is this within Israel?
3: Every single Israeli government, since Israel took the West Bank in East Jerusalem in 1967. Since the settlement project began, moving Israeli citizens against international law into those Palestinian territories that are under Israeli occupation and administration, every government, Labour or Likud, centre-right or centre-left, has built and expanded those settlements. And today's Israeli governing coalition, in the coalition agreement which guides the government policies, has a line that says the Jewish people have the exclusive and inalienable right to all of the land of Israel. That's the official guidelines of the government. Now, there are some in the government who say to Damascus, openly.
2: Who says that?
3: Well, people may have heard of two ministers who are part of a further right party that Prime Minister Netanyahu helped create, Bezalel Smotrich, finance minister, head of the National Religious Party, Itamar Ben-Gvir, police internal security minister, head of the Jewish Power Party, they openly say Greater Israel, resettle Gaza, settle Lebanon, expand the presence into Syria. Smotrich says, right to Damascus.
5: Okay, bit by bit, it is written that the future of Jerusalem is to expand to Damascus.
2: So, you've got a government that says, we want this. It does make me wonder, though, ordinary Israelis, people who live in Israel, is this something that they want, that they support?
3: If you ask the Israeli broad populace, do you identify with the settlements and Greater Israel? You wouldn't get a consensus there. But if you ask them, should Israel evacuate that territory for a Palestinian state, you would get significantly more than 50% opposition. So the reality is that the settlement project, the Greater Israel project, is the lived reality. That's what gets budgets. That's where the military is positioned. That's how Israel lives on a day-to-day basis.
2: The U.S. has a tricky relationship with Israel right now, and we'll get into President Trump in just a second. But before we get to him, are there Americans in leadership that are advocating for this? Are there Americans that are saying, yes, let's have a larger Israel, an Israel with a larger map?
3: So the U.S. ambassador in Israel, Huckabee, he has talked about a Greater Israel in the more expansive definition of the term.
6: Does Israel have the right to that land? Because you're appealing to Genesis.
7: Yeah.
6: You're saying that's the original deed.
7: It would be fine if they took it all.
3: He represents there a brand of dispensationalist evangelical Zionism. Let's not, though, let everyone else off the hook, because no U.S. administration really ever clamped down on the settlements or held Israel to account for expanding into additional Palestinian territory in that way.
2: There is a world in which the war in Iran ends today. There's a world in which the war in Iran ended 3 weeks ago.
3: Can I move to that world?
2: Yes. Yeah, I'll go with you. What we see is that the war in Iran is continuing. And we hear it's in part because Israel has aims in Iran, in Lebanon, that are preventing the end of this war. How much of not ending the war on Israel's side has to do with the Greater Israel Project, with expanding the borders of Israel?
3: What's important to understand when one zooms out beyond Israel's relentless displacement of Palestinians, seizing of Palestinian land, everything that we see, is to understand the Greater Israel Project from an additional angle. Because we've been focused on the territorial dimension. But there's another way of understanding Greater Israel. And that, I think, is most relevant in the context of bringing the US into this war against Iran and wanting it to continue, which Israel very transparently wants to be the case. And that is thinking about where Israel can project power. Thinking of Israel as trying to maximally dominate this region of the world. And to do that, Israel needs to have an Iran that is domesticated, ideally a collapsing, chaotic state. And if, by the way, in the process of doing that, some of the Gulf states are exposed as more vulnerable, which is exactly what was predictable and what has happened, then the Israeli hope is they will move more into Israel's orbit. Trump spoke about this the other day and said they should join the Abraham Accords. Spoiler alert, Saudi and the others aren't about to do that. But if you can demonstrate that because you can bring American power uniquely into the equation and use that power, that you are the unassailable military hegemon, then you begin to assert a Greater Israel dominion in a different way. Netanyahu talks about this.
8: Our threats come and go, but when we become a regional superpower, and in many respects, a global superpower, we have the power to push away threats and ensure our future.
3: He talks about the answer to Hormuz, building pipelines to Israel's Mediterranean ports.
9: Just have oil pipelines going west through the Arabian Peninsula, right up to Israel, right up to our Mediterranean ports, and you've just done away with the choke points for forever.
3: So he openly teases out this idea in many of his statements and actions. Personally, I think that's overreach. I don't think they can achieve that.
2: Yes, I wonder about the question of overreach because many of Israel's allies have become deeply frustrated with Israel in the past, you know, 2.5 years. We talked in the first half of the show about how President Trump apparently got into a fight with Benjamin Netanyahu on the phone. And I wonder where this could lead if Netanyahu continues to push this agenda. Could it lead to such alienation from Israel's allies that it ends up reducing Israel's power and influence because Israel is abandoned by its allies? What is the potential downside here for Netanyahu and those who pursue this?
3: Potential downside is devastating, potentially.
2: Huh.
3: Israel is already looking at a reality in which regional actors who were taking very seriously the idea of Israel, it's there, it's not going away, it needs to be integrated, we'll play footsie, if only they weren't so in your face about how they treat the Palestinians, maybe they can get past that. Those countries today look around and they say, yes, we have a problem with Iran, but who started this war? Who managed to get America to do this against our interests? That's a widely held position in the Gulf. And they look and they say, our publics have been watching these images coming out of Gaza for 2.5 years. That is deeply radicalizing public opinion.
2: Mm.
3: They hear what Israeli leaders say, that openly expansionist, but also racist. And they say this country needs to be contained. Now, do they have the wherewithal to do it? Can they cooperate sufficiently to do it? Unclear. That's, though, the potential blowback that Israel is facing. Israel talks now about Turkey being the next Iran, an enemy, taking on a very major military power and NATO state. That's not a war for tomorrow. But that's where some of this intended power projection bumps up against the realities that Israel is a small country. So many people are saying, ideologically, this expansionist vision, and practically speaking, a small country with a limited population being able to carry it out, the anger that it is generating, all of that could blow up in our face in quite devastating ways. I wish I could tell you that if we see the back of Netanyahu and, as I mentioned, Smotrich, Ben-Gavir, then all this is out the window. But you still don't today have an alternative vision for actual existing Zionism that's non-expansionist. And that gets you right back to the story of this is a country without borders.
2: Daniel Levy of the U.S. Middle East Project. Daniel Hewitt and Avishai Artsy produced today's show. Jolie Myers edited. Patrick Boyd was our engineer, and Gabriel Dunatov checked the facts. I'm Noel King. It's Today Explained.

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0: There's a reason that our economy is driven by tech now, and it's because of a largely hands-off approach during a previous era.
1: I'm Michael Barbaro. That's coming up on The Daily from The New York Times.

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2: I'm Peter Sagal, and for years we've been bringing our show to the East Bay and then San Francisco, but we heard you. 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
4: From the New York Times, I'm Michael Barro. This is The Daily. Today, the story of how President Trump begrudgingly accepted that the most transformational technology of our time, artificial intelligence, requires government oversight. My colleague, Trip Mickle, takes us inside the dramatic White House battle that has played out over the past few weeks and previews the coming fight over just how far federal regulation of AI should go. It's Thursday, June 4th. Trip, welcome back to The Daily.
5: Thanks so much for having me.
4: What's the story behind why this administration that has been so hands-off decided at long last that it should be in the business of regulating artificial intelligence?
5: Well, it's been on a journey. And that journey began last year when President Trump came into office. And one of the first things he did was sign an executive order that repealed and scrapped all of the rules from the Biden era that were designed to bring some safety processes to bear on artificial intelligence. And Trump would explain why he did this by saying,
6: "We can't stop it. We can't stop it with politics. We can't stop it with foolish rules and even stupid rules at the same time."
5: And that was the administration's philosophy. And that philosophy was really cultivated and encouraged by David Sachs, the White House AI czar. David is a venture capitalist. He's pretty much a libertarian, and he believes that any rules would get in the way of technology's advancement and development. And he wins the president's ear with two arguments.
7: We could fall behind our global competitors, like China.
5: On one hand, like the geopolitical competition between superpowers, between the United States and China, for who's going to control this technology that clearly has the potential to define the next century.
7: And I think you could argue that the AI race is even more important than the space race because it's going to determine who reshapes the global economy.
5: And on the other hand, he's also focused on the economic opportunity of this technology and how can the United States harness that economic opportunity. There's a reason that our economy is driven by tech now, and it's because of a largely hands-off approach during a previous era.
4: Mm-hmm. So given just how entrenched this thinking appears to be inside the Trump administration, embraced by the president and the person that the president turns to for advice on the AI industry, what ultimately changes this thinking and leads to the executive order?
5: In April, the entire tech industry got a wake-up call, and so did Washington. And that is because Anthropic, which is one of the leading developers of artificial intelligence in the country, announced that it had made a new model called Mythos that it said was very skilled at detecting and identifying vulnerabilities in software and could be weaponized by people who wanted to do cyber attacks. And all of a sudden, everybody starts to think, oh goodness, like, what are the downside risks here? These are really powerful systems, and they can be used by bad actors to hack into the electric grid or hack into bank accounts, to steal money, to all of a sudden overnight turn off all the lights in New York City and create mass panic. Anthropic said that it was so dangerous that it couldn't even release it to the public, and instead was creating a bespoke group of 40 companies that were going to get early access to this model so that they could figure out how it might be used to find vulnerabilities in their software systems. And concerns about this new model reverberate from the West Coast to the East Coast. First, you have Microsoft, which has written most of the software code that the US government relies on, calling the administration and saying, hey, this is a big deal. You need to take this seriously. And then on the East Coast, you have figures like Jamie Dimon putting calls into the administration and saying, look, like, this is a risk for banks. You all need to take this seriously.
4: Jamie Dimon, of course, being the CEO of JPMorgan Chase, the banking giant.
5: Right. And this gets the ear of Scott Bessent and Susie Wiles. Scott Bessent being the Treasury Secretary, Susie Wiles being the Chief of Staff. They worry that if there is a cyber attack, if there is some use of this technology in a way that shocks the American public, that if the administration continues to have a hands-off approach, it will look like it enabled that. And so in May, Scott Bessent and Susie Wiles begin talking to AI companies about what approaches might be okay with the companies. And what they wind up coming up with is this idea of an up to 90-day window when they could review artificial intelligence models and assess whether or not those models are capable of finding software vulnerabilities. In essence, it wouldn't tell tech companies what they can't do, but it would allow the government to absorb information about what their technology can do so that the government is prepared for that and can help other key groups like banks and utilities also be prepared for those risks. And so a draft of the executive order is written. The administration schedules a signing ceremony in the Oval Office on Thursday, May 21st. And this freaks out Silicon Valley constituents and leads to real worry that the administration's going to slow down the development of artificial intelligence and basically just slam the brakes on it. But it's time for President Trump to gear up to sign this executive order. And that morning, he begins to get skeptical about it and say, what is this on my calendar? And so he speaks to a number of tech executives, including Mark Zuckerberg, Mark Andreessen, the venture capitalist, who has a tremendous amount of influence on the White House, and most importantly, David Sachs. And David Sachs tells him directly, don't sign this. This is a bad idea.
8: Wow.
5: And within a few hours of that, the president says that he's canceling the executive order, signing of it, because he's concerned that it's going to create rules that slow down the industry.
4: So after he changes his mind and cancels the first one, what makes him want to sign it all over again?
5: There's persistence from Susie Wiles and Scott Bessent that something still needs to happen. And the president convenes a meeting this Monday at the White House with David Sachs, Scott Bessent, Defense Secretary Pete Hegseth, and other principals who have a vested interest in this. And they basically wrestle with, how do we get this done? And in the course of that conversation, there are a few changes made to the executive order. One is that that 90-day window is reduced to up to 30 days.
4: So cut down by a third. That's a lot.
5: Yeah, that's a lot. And there's a line added about how nothing in the executive order can be construed to authorize a mandatory government licensing, preclearance, or permitting process to be put in place.
4: Mm-hmm.
5: And on Tuesday morning, with zero fanfare and no advance notice to tech companies, the White House posts a notification on its website saying that President Trump has signed the executive order and it is now policy.
4: Well, how should we think about this regulation and how meaningful or not it really is?
5: It is small by design, no doubt about it. But it shows how the ground has shifted in Washington on AI policy. And the door has now been cracked open to have a bigger conversation about whether or not there should be other rules or regulations in the future. Remember, this technology is moving really, really fast, and everyone was blindsided in April. So, you know, trying to catch up to where the technology is going is where a lot of people's head is right now in Washington.
4: We'll be right back.
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8: Hi, my name is Greer McVeigh, and I am from the East Bay, Berkeley originally, and I grew up in an environment where we were all just very politically motivated, active. I had parents who were part of the movement, and being part of KALW reminds me of the need to have a voice, to be actively engaged, and to be a part of the solution. I think supporting KALW and public radio is so important to how we're going to get through the times that we're in, but it's going to take all of us

0: I'm Michael Barbaro. This is The Daily. My colleague, Trip Mickle, previews the coming fight over just how far federal regulation of AI should go.
1: Trip, I want to turn to this bigger conversation that's happening in Washington about what the right level of regulation for AI is.
2: Yes. I mean, and there has been a steady drumbeat that has increased in volume over the past year, and it's coming from two sides of the country politically. It's coming from populists on the left, people like Bernie Sanders, and populists on the right, people like Steve Bannon.
1: Mm-hmm.
2: They would all like to see the government take a more heavy-handed role in regulating artificial intelligence.
3: Artificial intelligence in a free society are totally and completely incompatible. Full freaking stop.
2: Steve Bannon has long been skeptical of big tech because he's really concerned that they're going to sell out the American public, enrich themselves, and they're going to do it without any transparency or any accountability.
4: I think that artificial intelligence that we have to have even more than regulation. I think we need even something like a Geneva Treaty or some sort of arms treaty. This thing is very dangerous, very dangerous.
2: And that's where he wants the government to step in and provide some rules for the road.
3: And I am more of a hardliner on this than anything else I've ever been a hardliner on.
2: He hasn't been real explicit about what those rules should be, but he's definitely channeled what he believes is the anger building of working class people and the uneasiness of working class people who are seeing this big transformative technology barreling down the tracks at them and feeling like nobody's in the engine room steering the train. And the interesting thing about this is it's not just an economic argument that's gotten momentum within the MAGA base. There's also a moral argument that's been building as well. Like, what stress and strain does this put on kind of the moral fabric of America? And this isn't an isolated thing. There were more than three dozen pastors who signed onto a letter with Steve Bannon urging the Trump administration to actually sign this executive order that we spent time talking about. They just want somebody to take the wheel, and they don't want that somebody to be the tech industry that seems to have the president's ear. And one of the things that they're supportive of is a bipartisan piece of legislation that Senator Josh Hawley of Missouri advanced that would create a national AI system to evaluate more rigorously and like on a mandatory basis artificial intelligence models before they're released.
1: So something firmer than what the president is proposing, which is voluntary, a forced, basically pre-clearance review process in which the government determines whether something is safe enough when it comes to AI to be used by corporations and all of us.
2: Exactly.
1: Okay, so what about the populists on the left, specifically Senator Bernie Sanders, who you mentioned a little bit earlier? What's he calling for?
2: Yeah, first of all, it's worth noting that Bernie Sanders has just gone deep on artificial intelligence.
5: Claude, this is Senator Bernie Sanders.
2: He's interacting and doing interviews with Claude, the Anthropic system. He's really trying to immerse himself in this technology and where it's going. And he's made two proposals.
5: Given the speed at which AI is developing and the impact it's going to have on so many aspects of our life, would you support a moratorium on the development of new AI data centers?
2: One of which is a moratorium on artificial intelligence. And when I spoke to Bernie Sanders and asked him about this moratorium, which probably doesn't have a real shot of becoming law, he said one of the things that's kind of shocking to him is that given that AI and robotics are going to impact every man, woman, and child in the country, you would think that Congress would be talking about this. And yet the conversations about artificial intelligence aren't really happening on Capitol Hill. And the second proposal may be even more radical than the first. And that is that the United States should take a 50% ownership stake in all of the biggest artificial intelligence companies as they go public.
5: I will be introducing the American AI Sovereign Wealth Fund Act. This legislation would give the public a direct ownership stake in the largest AI companies in our country.
2: So when Anthropic and OpenAI have their IPOs later this year, as they've said they plan to do, he said that the U.S. should get a 50% share of that. It should go in a AI sovereign wealth fund, and that the entire country should share the profits and wealth of those companies as they continue to grow and develop. It's a big radical leap from where the president is at the moment.
1: And suffice it to say, the AI industry, not a fan of this proposal?
2: It was largely met with shock in Silicon Valley and ridicule from people who think it's basically unacceptable socialism.
1: At this point, what is the industry actually willing to accept at the moment?
2: The industry, at the same time these conversations are happening, seems to be recognizing that it has a big problem with the American public at the moment, that it's got a trust deficit. I mean, that's pretty clear based on the polling data that's been coming out, based on the rise in AI opposition, and then based on like a very violent act that happened here in San Francisco. A Molotov cocktail was thrown at Sam Altman's home, Sam Altman being the CEO of OpenAI. And that was a bit of a wake-up call for everybody in terms of making people recognize that developing this technology without any rules also has risk for the companies who are pushing it forward. And so what you've seen in the wake of the executive order, and we're just talking like days, Michael, like this is just a few days later, OpenAI came out on Wednesday with its own post encouraging Congress to sit down and adopt more rigorous rules for the artificial intelligence industry.
1: Huh.
2: Now, this is a company that has largely opposed rules up until this point. And that to me just speaks to the type of shift that's taking place right now.
1: Right. I mean, I have the question of whether in the end, what ultimately may lead to meaningful regulation of this industry is what leads to meaningful regulation of any industry, which is some sort of massive crisis. And the two that come to mind are the FAA, the regulatory body over the commercial airline industry. That comes into existence after there are many plane crashes. In the 1950s, the government says, we need a regulatory body to deal with this. After the financial crisis in 2008, the U.S. government wakes up and says, we need a much more robust set of regulations around banks and derivatives and American finance. And so we get that regulatory scheme.
2: Given the paralysis on Capitol Hill, I think that's the right way of looking at this. But I can't help but think that here we are in what, 15 years into the social media revolution that Facebook brought about, we've been dealing with tremendous polarization as a consequence of that. There have been mental health issues for young people. There have been concerns about child sexual abuse material.
1: Right. There have been crisis on top of crisis.
2: And there's not been a single rule written, right?
1: Right.
2: That segment of the tech industry remains unregulated. And so I can't help but look at this and wonder, could this kind of nascent segment of the tech industry, artificial intelligence, also just run out the clock in perpetuity?
1: Right. You're raising the real prospect that tech and AI may defy the history of crisis and regulation in this country that we've had with most industry.
2: It has so far. And it's got a really big bully stick that it's carrying around. And that is how much it is driving the U.S. economy. And we're talking about a third to more than half of GDP growth at this moment is coming from artificial intelligence and the build out of artificial intelligence.
1: Wow.
2: And that is a big reason that it took so long for this executive order to be enacted. But at the same time, many of those economic benefits aren't being distributed broadly to everyone. I mean, they're flowing to the few. Across a broad swath of the country, what people are living with are anxieties about what this technology is going to do. Is it going to eliminate my job? Is it going to result in a data center in the backyard? If those pain points begin to bleed from the progressive populist wing and the MAGA populist wing of the country into a broader swath of the public, then the pressure to take action and have real regulation will be impossible to ignore.
1: Well, Tripp, thank you very much. We appreciate it.
2: Thanks so much for having me.
1: Tripp Mickle writes about the tech industry for the New York Times.

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1: 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I'm Michael Barbaro. 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
2: This week on the Queer Power Hour, it's Pride and Politics with two pioneering gay congressmen. We'll hear from Richie Torres, one of the first gay people of color to serve in the United States House of Representatives. And we remember Barney Frank, who was one of the first people in Congress to come out. He passed away on May.

0: China before moving to the U.S. in 2023. For her, the museum's opening is not so much a victory, but a starting point. She says the need for a museum like this shows that work is far from over. One exhibit features a suitcase filled with photographs of Chinese queer people hiding their faces. Chen says it was inspired by a story from the 1970s, when a gay immigrant found refuge in San Francisco's Chinatown, despite the community's conservative reputation. For her, the story shows that compassion can outweigh prejudice and bring different communities together, a spirit she hopes the museum will help foster. In San Francisco, I'm Alwyn Tao, KALW News.
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1: Senators try to use an immigration spending bill that President Trump wants to block spending Trump also wanted. 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
1: From KALW, this is Sights and Sounds Picks, your weekly guide to the Bay Area art scene through the eyes and ears of local artists. I'm Janae Darden. My guest this week is author Tamika Thompson. Hey, Tamika!
2: Thank you so much for having me.
1: Tamika wrote the horror novel, The Curse of Hester Gardens. And the story is about a mother who is trying to protect her sons from crime in their neighborhood. But that's not the only thing she has to watch out for. The housing projects they live in are haunted. But right now, we're going to hear Tamika's art suggestions for things to see, hear, and do around the Bay Area. Next up is Cleo's in Oakland. In Greek mythology, the Muses were a group of sisters who provided inspiration for artists. And this bookstore is named after Cleo, the Muse of History. It's a fitting name because the store's books are organized by when they were written or the time periods the stories take place. Now, going through their catalog is like looking at a timeline of human history. Cleo's also has a no phone and no laptop policy so that people can socialize. Tamika, I need to come to this place. I've been hearing about it, but why do you like coming here?
2: Oh, I love it because it has all the things that are important to me. It's got conversation, symposium style. It's got a bar so I can get a drink.
1: There you go.
2: And it's got conversation areas so that you can sit and actually talk to people or just sit and read a book. The event listings are fantastic. I went to see a poet talk about his book that was coming out that was looking at ritual killings in Nigeria. And there are a couple that are coming up this year on their event listings. One is about anti-fascism. The other one is about Native American cuisine. And so it's always pressing topics and people come and are ready for great conversation with really thoughtful, incisive questions.
1: Nice. Okay, I keep saying I'm gonna go here and I need to go. That's Cleo's in Oakland.

0: Your next pick is Timeless Coffee and Bakery in Oakland. This cafe sells coffee and vegan pastry such as cake and peanut butter cookies. In 2024, Timeless was voted the best vegan coffee shop in Veg News, which is a top plant-based lifestyle magazine. The cafe has two locations in Oakland, one in downtown and the other on Piedmont. Tamika, what are you ordering for us when we go? Because you're treating, because now you're a big author.
1: I am plant-based, and I have been for about 20 years. And so I always get excited when I find a place and I can show up and I don't have to check the ingredients list or talk to them about what I can and can't eat. They also have sweet and savory, which is hard to find the really good savory stuff. So I have a potato and tofu onion frittata that I always order from there that I really love along with my coffee. And I actually accidentally went to both locations one day. I was meeting someone and I went to the Piedmont Avenue location, but she was at the Webster Street location. And I left and went to the other one, but I ordered and ate at both places. That's how much I enjoy it.
0: Right. I'm very proud of that, actually. Don't be ashamed. Hey, if it's good, it's good. Treat yourself. That's Timeless Coffee and Bakery in Oakland. And your final pick is Center Rep of the Lesher Center for the Arts in Walnut Creek. The professional theater's programming is a mix of classic and contemporary projects. Their next season starts in the fall, and the theme is Dreamers and Daredevils. They'll have stories about characters who take big leaps of faith in life. So, Tamika, you took a leap of faith and put this book out in the world. Why do you like going to this theater, and is there any show you look forward to seeing?
1: I love the Lesher Center. It is convenient to me in the East Bay, but they also put out great shows. And I've seen at holiday time, the Nutcracker, the Christmas Carol. I went to see The Woman in Black there, and that was a really powerful experience. Frightening to watch that in the audience. I'm looking forward to Dracula, A Comedy of Terrors. It is a spin on the beloved Bram Stoker character. It is promising some titillating terror, but also it's supposed to be laugh out loud funny. It's had some great reviews and it's in their 2026-2027 lineup. So I've been looking forward to grabbing a ticket and going out and seeing it, particularly as a horror author, because I think comedy is a really important aspect of horror.
0: Oh, yeah, absolutely. That's Center Rep of the Lesher Center for the Arts in Walnut Creek, and their next season starts on September 6th. I've been speaking with author Tamika Thompson. Her new novel, The Curse of Hester Gardens, is out in bookstores. To learn more about any of the things you heard about today, visit KALW.org. 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I'm Janae Darden.

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2: This is Suni Khalid, a newscast editor here at KALW. In case you missed it, San Francisco residents voted Tuesday on Prop D and Prop C. The votes are still being counted, but they both appear poised to fail. And a group of protesters gathered outside of San Francisco's DMV field office to call attention to California's plan to share drivers' personal information with a third party. You can hear these stories by going onto our website at KALW.org.
3: Boy, that engine is smooth. I love when that engine takes off.
4: That's Augustin Del Valle, a volunteer engineer on the SS Jeremiah O'Brien at Pier 35.
3: The pleasure of operating these engines, this museum, this is really, they call it living history. So when I go down to that engine room and I'm operating those engines and those boilers and firing the boilers, I think about how men in 1940s did the same thing. 80 years ago, they were down there doing the same thing I was doing. And it's the same engine room, and it's an amazing feeling to be able to do that.
4: You're listening to KALW San Francisco Bay Area.

0: Also, a closer look at President Trump's combative relationship with the press and with women reporters especially.
1: And how the liver of a homing pigeon might help it navigate.
2: That's the time when the pigeons have to rely upon their magnetic sense to find the direction.
0: Those stories and more after the summary of the day's news.
3: BBC News with Neil Nunes. Ukraine's President Zelensky has written a letter to Vladimir Putin inviting him to a face-to-face meeting with the aim of ending the war. The letter says with America fully focused on Iran, it would be wrong to wait until the war in Europe returns to the center of its attention. Vitaly Shevchenko in Kyiv has more details.
4: It's about messaging rather than anything else. Will this letter lead to peace in Ukraine? Unlikely. Will it even lead to serious talks between the two presidents? That's also unlikely. When President Zelensky invites Vladimir Putin to a face-to-face meeting, that's not really new. When he says that Ukraine is ready to cease fire for the duration of the talks, that's not new either. And Vladimir Zelensky is making these offers knowing that they are most likely going to be rejected or not taken seriously.
3: President Trump is to use legislation from the Cold War era of the 1950s to boost the U.S. coal industry. The Defense Production Act grants presidents authority over industries deemed critical to national security. Environmental groups have criticized the plans, saying coal is the highest emitter of greenhouse gases. Mr. Trump spoke highly of the historic decision.
5: As a result of the $700 million investment that I'm announcing today, we will protect 14 coal plants and 42 coal mines. It's a tremendous number. And build two new coal plants and one massive new export terminal, because we're exporting coal. Coal's a great business, really a big business, and it's real power.
3: Hezbollah has rejected a U.S.-mediated ceasefire plan between the Lebanese and Israeli governments, throwing the future of the limited truce into question. The deal allowed Israel to continue its occupation and bombing of southern Lebanon, but required the Iran-backed militia, which wasn't part of the talks, to withdraw. John Sutworth has more now from Beirut.
6: By sitting down to rare talks with Israel, Lebanon's government may have hoped that Hezbollah would simply be swept along. It would find it hard to be the one saying no to peace and be forced to stop sending its rockets and drones over the border. But while a majority of Lebanon's population do not support Hezbollah, there isn't great enthusiasm for Israel's invasion either. And in rejecting the deal outright, the militant group, still more powerful than the Lebanese army because of the ideological, military and financial support it receives from Iran, clearly sees political advantage in portraying itself as the only force capable of resisting Israel and fighting on.
3: This is the World News from the BBC.
7: From KALW News in San Francisco, I'm Suni Khalid with a regional news update. This morning, a group of protesters gathered outside of San Francisco's DMV field office to call attention to California's plan to share drivers' personal information with a third party. KALW's Ren Farrell was there.
8: California officials say they're planning to share DMV data with a private third party in order to comply with the 2005 Real ID Act. The federal law was a way to establish better identification standards across states after 9/11. Organizers at the rally, like Yasmin Martinez, said the plan will make it easier to target California's immigrant population.
9: If California gives this information and the feds access to home addresses and immigration status, that information would put thousands and thousands of people at risk for more targeted enforcement.
8: State officials say they're worried that if California doesn't share the data, then California driver's licenses will no longer be accepted at airports. But David Hasbrook with the Identity Project says that California could do more to push back.
10: The state of California has led the pushback against the DHS on a number of other areas of lawless DHS threats.
8: Arnie Johnson is with Rainbow Families Action, a Bay Area coalition of parents of trans kids. Johnson, whose kids are 14 and 15, says the plan puts trans people at risk too.
11: A lot of us have kids who are driving age. We were talking about doing it this summer, and this news has been hard.

0: to imagine whether I would want them to have a driver's license at all.
1: Sharing the data will cost the state $55 million. The California legislature still hasn't approved that funding. Governor Gavin Newsom's office did not respond in time to KALW's request for comment. In San Francisco, I'm Ren Farrell, KALW News.
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